0: Lord restores us. Hebrews chapter 12, in verse 5. My son, despise not thou the chastening of the Lord, nor faint when thou art rebuked of him. For whom the Lord loveth, he chasteneth, and scourgeth every son whom he receiveth. Now, what God does sometimes, dear friend, is to chastise the sheep. Not because he doesn't love the sheep, but because he does love the sheep. A scourge was a rod. If ye endure chastening, God dealeth with you as with sons. For what son is he whom the Father chasteneth not? But if ye be without chastisement, whereof all, that is, all true sons are partakers, then are ye bastards and not sons. Furthermore, we've had fathers of our flesh which corrected us, and we gave them reverence. Shall we not much rather be in subjection unto the Father of spirits and live? For they verily for a few days chastened us after their own pleasure, but he for our profit, that we might be made partakers of his holiness. Now no chastening for the present seemeth to be joyous, but grievous. Nevertheless, afterward it yieldeth the peaceable fruit of righteousness unto them which are exercised thereby. Now certainly it wasn't joyful when a sheep got its leg broken, but yet it brought peace and fruitfulness to that shepherd. And what was the fruit? Look, no chastening for the present seemeth to be joyous, but grievous. Nevertheless, afterward it yieldeth the peaceable fruit of what? Of what? Righteousness. He restoreth my soul, he leadeth me in the paths of righteousness. Now, when this kind of chastisement comes to you, if you've been a stubborn sheep, and this kind of chastisement comes to you, there are three things you can do. Hebrews tells us about them. Number one, you can resent it. Look, if you will, in verse 5. My son, despise not thou the chastening of the Lord. You may just despise it. You may resent it. Look, if you will, in verse 11. Now, no chastening for the present seemeth to be joyous, but grievous. Has God ever laid the rod on you? Well, let me ask you a question. When you were a child and your dad had to punish you and spank you, did you say, oh, this is so wonderful. I'm glad this is happening to me. Praise the Lord. Dad, you're a wonderful dad. Thank you, Dad. You're so wise and kind. No, we didn't do that. No. No chastening for the present time seemeth to be joyous, but grievous. But afterward, afterward it yieldeth the peaceable fruit of what? Righteousness. He restoreth my soul. He leadeth me in the paths of righteousness. Before I was afflicted, David said, I went astray. Oh, Jacob worshiped leaning on his staff, and that sheep that had that broken leg never wanted to stray away from the shepherd again, because he had broken, but he had healed, and he had wounded and torn, but he had bound up that wound. Thank God that the shepherd knows exactly what he is doing. Now, dear friend, you can, when it comes, that's the first thing you can do. You can despise it. I'll tell what else you might do when it comes. You can faint under it. Look again in Hebrews chapter 12 and verse 5. And the Bible says, and have ye forgotten the exhortation which speaketh unto you as unto children? My son, despise not thou the chastening of the Lord, nor faint when thou art rebuked of him. Don't despise it and don't faint under it. Have you ever seen people faint when chastisement comes? I have. They're stubborn and mulish. They get away from God. God brings chastisement and they just drop out. They just throw up their hands. They just quit. They become spiritual dropouts. That's a terrible thing. God is not doing that to draw you away from him, but to draw you back to him. Now, don't despise it and don't faint under it, but be exercised by it. Notice verse 11. The Bible says, we're exercised thereby. God has a purpose. Now, how does the shepherd deal with the stubborn sheep? With the rod of chastisement. With the rod of chastisement. Now, what about the straying sheep? How does the shepherd deal with the straying sheep? Well, not only did the shepherd have a rod, verse 4 speaks of the shepherd's rod, but verse 4 also speaks of the shepherd's staff. Now, the shepherd would get another long sapling, and he would cut this one off above the root, and it would be long and willowy. And he would take that staff, that piece of sapling, and he would soak it in water while it was green and pliable. Sometimes he would put it in boiling water till he could bend it, and he would put a bend in the end of it and tie it and let it dry and season, and at the end he had it shaped just right. There was a crook. We call it the shepherd's crook. That's what you often see about the shepherd. He's holding a crook like that, called the shepherd's crook. It was just big enough to go around the chest of a little lamb and just big enough to go around the neck of a sheep. And with that staff, he would guide the sheep. It became an instrument in his hand, and he would guide the sheep and retrieve the sheep. He knew how to use this. He would walk along and just touch the sheep with it. He'd put it around the neck of a sheep and pull the sheep in that's straying. When the sheep is walking along a narrow path that might fall off, he would take that staff and he would lay it on the sheep's shoulder and just guide the sheep. When the sheep would get down in the briars, have you ever been in the briars? I have. He would put that staff in there and pull that sheep out of the briars. When the sheep would get down in the mud, he would put that staff down there and lift that sheep, that lamb, out of the mud. Do you remember what David said in Psalm 40? He hath lifted me up from the miry clay. He hath set my feet upon a rock and established my goings, leads me in the paths of righteousness. He's talking about the same thing. He would take that staff and he would guide and guard and lift and retrieve that sheep to him. Sometimes a mother sheep, a ewe, would neglect her lamb. Sometimes she would get so concerned with the things that she wanted to do. Sometimes she wanted to feast here. Sometimes she wanted to nibble here. Sometimes she wanted to browse here, and she would forget her lamb. And the shepherd saw that, and he would take his shepherd's crook and he would draw the lamb and draw the mother sheep back together, because the shepherd knew that if that mother neglected that lamb for too long a time, after a while she would forget about it altogether. And that little lamb would miss what it needed most. Next to the shepherd's tender care is the care of that old ewe. And I thought, oh my God, how the shepherd needs to do that today, to draw these mamas and these babies back together. In this day when the devil is doing all that he can do to break up homes, the shepherd there is guiding with his staff. And when we fall, when we're weak, oh, we get away from God and we get in sin, we get in the briars, we get in the mud, we get into difficulty. And thank God he has that staff, that love, that grace that draws us back to him. Then there's a third thing. Not only were there those stubborn sheep, and not only were there those straying sheep, but there were the sick sheep. You see, each night, the shepherd would bring the sheep into the sheepfold. Inside that enclosure, the sheep were safe, but at the door was the shepherd himself, who would position his body across that opening, and no one could come in or out without his permission. He said, I am the door of the sheep. I'm the one that lets them in. I'm the one that lets them out. No one can get in except by my permission. And as they would come in each night, here's what the shepherd would do. Each night he would count them, and he would call them by name. And not only would he call them by name, but he would caress them. He would fondle them. He would put his hands all over the sheep and rub his fingers down into the wool. And he would be looking for a scar. He'd be looking for a bruise. He'd be looking for a scab. He'd be looking for a wounded place. He'd be looking for a laceration. And when the shepherd would find that kind of a place, he had not only a rod and not only a staff, but he had a bottle of oil. And he would see a bruise on that sheep's head or a cut place, a place there on the nostril, and he would pour on the healing oil. He would anoint the head of that sheep with oil. And that oil was there to soothe and to medicate and to heal and to lubricate and to give comfort to a suffering sheep. That oil would be mixed also with sulfur and tar. And it was used to repel insects. Sheep have a pest that bothers them called nose flies that get up into wounds and places in the nose. And this oil would be smeared there on the sheep's nose to give comfort and protection from those pests. Thank God for the oil of the Holy Spirit that protects us from the devil's flies. Thank God for that comfort when we've been bruised and hurt and when we're wounded and when we're limping, that the shepherd, he knows, he cares, he feels. He calls those sheep by name. He knows them one by one, and he restores them and heals them and binds them and brings them back to himself. I think David had all of those things in mind when he said he restoreth my soul? I think David had been stubborn and been broken. I think David had strayed and been retrieved. I think David had been hurt and wounded and had been healed by the Lord. Thank God for the ministry of chastisement. Thank God for the ministry of correction. Thank God for the ministry of comfort. And I thought about it in my own life, and I know that I know I'm here because the Good Shepherd has kept me with His rod, with His staff, and with His bottle of oil. Can't you say the same thing? Can't you say amen? Can't you remember the times when He put on the rod? I can. Can't you remember the times when He took that staff and lifted you and forgave you? Hallelujah for that. And can't you think of those times when the tender shepherd poured in the oil and just caressed you and told you He loved you and healed that broken heart? Thank God for such a wonderful shepherd. He restores my soul. And the thing that got David right is what I want to call, first of all, the ministry of the shepherd. The ministry of the shepherd. Ah, but there was something else. Not only the ministry of the shepherd, but also the mastery of the shepherd. Now listen, not only does He restore our souls, He leads us in the paths of righteousness. He restored us that He might master us, that He might lead us, that He might guide us. And the problem with many of us is this, that all we're interested in is getting restored. Well, my dear friend, if you don't go from restoration to righteousness, you're going to be right back in the same old problem. You see, so many of us just simply want to get back right, but we don't get on the track of following God, and that's the reason that we get back where we were. And a restored sheep ought to follow closer than ever. He that's been forgiven much ought to love much. And we ought to be like that sheep with a broken leg that just nuzzles the shepherd and stays close to the shepherd, that He might master us, that He might lead us, that He might guide us, that we'll never go astray again. When are we going to learn? How many times are we going to fall and slip before we learn to stay close to the shepherd? Jesus said, "My sheep hear my voice, and I know them, and they follow me." In order to follow the shepherd, three things are necessary. Number one, you've got to be obsessed with the shepherd. You've got to love the shepherd. Number two, you have to observe the shepherd. Sheep don't have good eyesight. You have to stay close to the shepherd. And number three, you have to obey the shepherd. My sheep hear my voice. They hear my voice. Now, you can't obey anybody whose voice you don't hear. And how are you going to hear your shepherd's voice? How are you going to see your shepherd? You're going to have that quiet time in the green pastures, chewing upon His word, meditating upon the word of God. That's the way the shepherd, my dear friend, is going to lead you and He's going to guide you. You are going to hear His voice in the word. Jesus said, "The words that I speak unto you, they are spirit and they are life." And He said, "I've come that you might have life and have it abundantly." He will lead you in the paths of righteousness. That's the mastery of the shepherd. You know what's wrong with so many of us? We're just always trying to get out of trouble rather than to get into righteousness. I mean, it's all negative. I think I told you many years ago about a football player friend that I had whose name was Mike Colin. Mike played football for Auburn and went on to play for the Miami Dolphins as a linebacker. He said when he graduated from Auburn, the coach down there said, "Mike, would you help me to do some recruiting?" He said, "Sure, coach." He said, "What kind of player are you looking for?" He said, "Well, Mike, you know," he said, "when you're playing football, there's a guy, you knock him down and he just stays down." Mike said, "We don't want him, do we, coach?" He said, "No, we sure don't." But he said, "Mike, there's a guy, you knock him down and he gets up, and then when you knock him down, he stays down." Mike said, "We don't want him either, do we, coach?" He said, "No, I don't." But he said, "Mike, there's a guy, you knock him down and he gets up, and you knock him down and he gets up, and you knock him down and he gets up, and you knock him down and he gets up." Mike said, "That's the guy we want, isn't it, coach?" He said, "No, we don't want him either. I want you to find that guy that's knocking everybody down. That's the guy I want." Now, I am grateful. I am grateful that He restores us. I'm grateful that when we're down, He gets us up. But wouldn't you like to get up and stay up? I mean, wouldn't you like to be a force for God rather than just simply being a casualty, always being restored? You see, the problem with so many of us is that we have a restoration mentality. He restores my soul, but after the ministry of the shepherd, there needs to be the mastery of the shepherd. He leads me in the paths of righteousness. Why don't you today determine that you're going to get right with God and stay right with God, that you're going to hear the voice of your shepherd, you're going to get in the Word of God and not find yourself back in the briars or down in the pit or down in the mud or down in the crevice again. Now, there's a third thing that will keep you, and I can guarantee you these things have kept me. Not only is there what I call the ministry of the shepherd, and not only is there what I call the mastery of the shepherd, but there's also the majesty of the shepherd. The majesty of the shepherd. Listen to it. He restoreth my soul. He leadeth me in the paths of righteousness for His name's sake. His name. What is the name of the shepherd? We already know. It's in the first verse. What is the name of the shepherd? Jehovah is my shepherd. The King James says the Lord, but that's in all caps. And it means Jehovah or Yahweh, the most holy name for God in all of the Bible. The Lord, Jehovah is my shepherd. He leads me for His namesake. God's name, God's honor is at stake by the way you live and the way I live. I mean, people get their idea of what kind of a shepherd there is because of what kind of sheep there are. The shepherd's reputation is based on the activity and the welfare and the obedience of the sheep. Jesus taught us to pray, "Our Father which art in heaven, hallowed be thy name." Solomon said in the Song of Solomon, "His name is like ointment poured forth." Jehovah. Jehovah is His name. That was the most sacred, most solemn name for God in all of the Old Testament. And yet it's not found one time in the New Testament. Not one time in the New Testament will you ever find the name Jehovah. Do you know why? Because Jesus is our Jehovah. Jesus Himself said, "I am the good shepherd," in John 10. I am the good shepherd. Do you know what the name Jesus means? It means Jehovah saves. That's exactly what the name Jesus means. Thou shalt call His name Jehovah saves, for He shall save His people from their sins. That's what the angel said. Thou shalt call His name Jesus. And my dear friend, if I am His sheep and He is my shepherd, I don't want to disgrace that name. A good name is rather to be chosen than great riches. When I would take my little children to school and let them out in the mornings, each morning before they would go to school, I would say, "Daddy loves you. And remember this. Remember who you are. And remember whose you are. Remember who you are. And remember whose you are." I believe our Lord would say that to His sheep. Remember who you are. You are my sheep. You're the people of my pasture. My name is linked to you. I want to lead you in the paths of righteousness for my name's sake. I had rather die than bring disgrace upon my family, my parents, my children, and my wife. A good name is so important. How much more the name of our God? What keeps me straight? Well, one thing, the Lord restores me when I stray. Another thing, the Lord leads me day by day. But another thing, there is in my heart a burning desire to give glory to that name. To give glory to that name. Do you feel that way? Oh, the name of Jesus. Somebody said the name of Jesus is all of the hallelujahs of eternity in five letters. It is. I know a soul that's steeped in sin, that no man's art can cure. But I know a name, a precious name that can make that soul all pure. I know a life that's lost to God, bound down by the things of earth. But I know a name, a precious name that can bring that soul new birth. Jesus. Oh, how sweet the name. That ought to keep you straight. The ministry of the shepherd, the mastery of the shepherd, and the majesty of our great shepherd, Jehovah, is my shepherd.
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Revelation 22:17. And the Spirit and the Bride say, Come. And let him that heareth say, Come. And let him that is athirst come. 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
1: If you realize who you are in Christ, it's not that you're going to have a great self-image. It's that you're going to have a greater understanding of who you are and how cherished you are and how loved you are by God Almighty. And it should humble us to be the servant that He's called us to be.
2: Welcome today to the Anchor of Truth with Pastor Paul Hoover. You know, our lives are actually magnifying glasses. And you might be wondering, how can that be? Well, today, Pastor Hoover's going to look at the Word of God and examine the life of a man in the New Testament who was a magnifying glass. And you're wondering, well, who is that? Well, you have to stay tuned now to the message. So here is Pastor Hoover with a message he preached called, He Must Increase.
1: John chapter 3, verse 22, let's start there. After these things came Jesus and his disciples into the land of Judea, and there he tarried with them and baptized. And John also was baptizing in Aenon near to Salim, because there was much water there. And they came and were baptized, for John was not yet cast into prison. Then there rose a question between some of John's disciples and the Jews about purifying. And they came unto John and said unto him, Rabbi, he that was with thee beyond Jordan, to whom thou bearest witness, behold, the same baptizeth, and all men come to him. John answered and said, A man can receive nothing except it be given him from heaven. Ye yourselves bear me witness that I said, I am not the Christ, but I am sent before him. He that hath the bride is the bridegroom, but the friend of the bridegroom, which standeth and heareth him, rejoiceth greatly because of the bridegroom's voice. This my joy therefore is fulfilled. He must increase, but I must decrease. Let's pray. Father, Lord, I do pray that you bless the reading of your word. I pray that you'd help us as we look at it, and that we study this passage. And then, Lord, I do pray for the message that it would work in our hearts today. Lord, I do pray that you bless in Junior Church as well as the nursery this morning. And for those that are watching on live stream and other ways, Lord, I do pray that you bless this and everything that is said and done. In Jesus' name, amen. If you would, please be seated this morning. And it's good to see a crowd. Some have made their way. I know that the weather has kept some away from church today, but I know they're probably watching on the internet, possibly. John chapter 3, we looked at verses 22 there through 30. But I want you to understand that this is following Jesus talking to Nicodemus. Remember John 3, Nicodemus came to Jesus and wanted to know about being saved, basically, and Jesus told him you have to be born again. And he explains all of that. We know our most famous verse probably out of the whole Bible is John 3:16. And it's one that many times even people that don't go to church know that verse and have never been to church. Some of them know that verse, John 3:16. But then here in verse number 22, Jesus is finished talking to Nicodemus, and then he is the scene shifts to the Judean countryside where Jesus is baptizing, and where John the Baptist had once been baptizing, but John's now closer to Samaria, and his John's disciples come to him and say, basically, that they are bothered that Jesus has taken his place, and that Jesus is in their area, and they're jealous for John the Baptist. And they want him to be. They want him to realize that this is his right, this is his place, this is his calling in life. He is there to be there as the one to baptize these people. And they're trying to provoke him and trying to get him to defend himself. And they expect anger and hurt. They're not ready for his response in verse number 27. What does he say there? John answered and said, A man can receive nothing except it be given him from heaven. By the way, verse number 26, they said that all men come to him. All men. I think they're exaggerating a little bit because not all did go to Jesus. There were still some coming to John. But in their jealous rage, I guess, or you know, maybe I'm speculating a little bit about that, but they're saying, all of them, all of these people are going to Jesus. And John says, in verse number 27, a man can receive nothing except it be given him from heaven. You know, John is actually very secure in his calling. John understands that his time of his ministry is coming to a close. And the whole purpose of his ministry was not to exalt John the Baptist, but to prepare the way for Jesus Christ, the one that can take the, as he said, the Lamb of God, and take away the sin of the world. John couldn't wash away their sin. Only Jesus could save them through the precious blood of the Lamb, could wash away their sin. And he says, number one, my point here today is every gift is from heaven. Now he says heaven. He doesn't say God there, but he's referring to God. He says heaven, referring to God. As James chapter 1 verse 17 says, every good and perfect gift, every good gift and perfect gift cometh from above, cometh from the God of heaven. But all success and every gift, everything good, comes from heaven. I want to spend a second here to talk about success a little bit. But I have a little, I guess it's a poem here or a little story. There was a young man that asked the older man, what was the key to your success in life? What made you successful? And the old man said to him, good decisions. Well, he said, how did you learn to make good decisions? He said, you get that by experience. He said, how do you get experience? He said, by making bad decisions. That's why we maybe find success in life. Some people maybe are born just very successful. They may be born with great ability. And they're born with great, maybe a great circumstance, a great opportunity. And sometimes we can become jealous of their opportunities and be jealous of even their success. But let me tell you, friend, this morning, that truthfully, we have to understand some things. Every success is from God. Every good thing is from God. You might say, no, I'm a good worker, and I get paid really well, and my success is because of my ability and what I do and my work ethic. Friend, where'd you get your work ethic? Came from God. Where'd you get your job? It came from God. Where did your employer get the ability to hire you? It came from God. Everything comes from God, and we need to understand that. Personal success and achievement can sometimes lead to a sense that we ourselves are God. There's a poem written years ago called Invictus. He says, I am the captain of my fate. I am the master of my fate, and I am the captain of my soul. That's not true. But many times we think because of our success, because we have landed on the top of the pile, maybe you as a child played that game, King of the Hill, right? And boy, whoever was on the top, he was always just looking around, making sure nobody else would come up and try to throw him down off of the top of the hill. And boy, that was a fun game out on the playground. I don't think they allow you to play that game anymore, like dodgeball and all the other fun games. And I think all they allow you to do is skip rope and play patty cake now. But you play King of the Hill. And many times we think when we get to the top of the hill, and that's what we fight for in life, maybe with your business, and maybe with your ladder at, in your career, wherever you're at work, whether it's at, Hewlett-Packard, or if it's at McDonald's, or wherever it is that you work. But we fight for success. And many times when we find success, we think, that's because of me. It's because of all those other chumps. They couldn't do what I could do. But as a Christian, we need to have a better understanding of this. It all comes from God. And when, by the way, when God's done with you, he's done with you. And sometimes, as John the Baptist, sometimes people in ministry, let's say, for example, God decides to put them in another place and gives them another ministry or gives them something else to do, and they get mad because they think, well, I've achieved all of this. This is because of me. And yet when God is through, it's a good thing to realize that maybe there's something else that he has for me to do, and this isn't it anymore. But all success, whatever it is, comes from God. We need to make the most of what we're given, by the way, in life. I'm not saying for these young people to think that, well, if all success comes from God, I'm just going to wait till he makes me successful. God has given you ability, and he expects you to do something with that ability. You understand what I'm saying? If he's given you something, you need to make something out of it. Don't expect God to just pave the way for you completely. He's given you the means. You need to make something of it. Oh, friend, it's easy to define ourselves by our successes in life. Some people think, well, because the church is not busting at the seams, because there's not thousands and thousands of people coming to hear the message, that God's really not doing anything there, and God's really not working there. Oh, that's not necessarily the measure of success in God's eyes. God works on many times, he works on a grand scale, but most of the time he starts on a very small scale. He works with the individual. We as people, maybe Americans or our culture, we think, well, success is reaching the masses. Success is having your name known and fame and all these types of things. But that's not necessarily how God works. So let's not measure our success by the world's standards. And let's not define ourselves by the world's standard of success. Let's not define ourselves by that. Number two, he says, I am not the Christ. Look at there in verse number 28. Ye yourselves bear me witness that I said, I am not the Christ, but that I am sent before him. John the Baptist was the forerunner of Jesus Christ. By the way, there hadn't been a prophet for over 400 years. And he could have thought of himself as a great man, because even in Matthew, Jesus said that John the Baptist was a great man, the greatest man that ever lived, in fact, is what he said. He was empowered. He had a following, John the Baptist did. He had people that wanted to hear his message. But he was humble enough and he was smart enough to realize, I am not the Christ. I'm not really the reason that these people are coming to hear me. I'm just here to point them to Jesus. John 1:8. If you go back there, he says in John chapter 1, we can turn there. John chapter 1, verse number 8, he says, I was not that light, capital L, but was sent to bear witness of that light. John 1:20, and he confessed and denied not, but confessed, I am not, what? I am not the Christ. John 1:21, and they asked him, what then? Art thou Elias? He said, I am not. Art thou that prophet? And he answered, no. Verse number 23, he said, I am the voice of one crying in the wilderness. Make straight the way of the Lord, as said the prophet Isaiah. John 1:27. He it is who coming after me is preferred before me, whose shoe latchet I am not worthy to unloose. Sometimes as successful, as a pastor becomes successful, it's hard to stay humble. Sometimes as I could tell you a story about a young man, very interesting story. You might like this one. And he was a young preacher. He was actually a very great preacher. And his church started to grow, as well as did his head. And he one day was told by a lady in the church, this little old lady, and it's always the little old ladies that come and tell you, Pastor, you just preached the most wonderful sermon. It just touched me. And I appreciate that when they do that. But, you know, sometimes when a little old lady does that, and I was told in Bible college, these little ladies are going to come and tell you that. It's not always true. So don't start patting yourself on the back. But this little old lady came to him and said, Pastor, you must be one of the greatest expositors of this generation. He thought I really liked that one. So he got in the car, and he got in the car with his family, squeezing his head to get in. And he looked over at his wife. She was kind of a little beleaguered, you know, just trying to keep up with him and his ego and all these things. And they had the kids in the back. And he looked at her and said, you know what Mrs. Davidson said? She said, I might be one of the greatest expositors of this generation. And he was waiting for a response, and she didn't say anything. They kept driving down the road, and he was getting a little bit unnerved that she didn't respond to that. And he said, "Did you hear what I said?" And he said, "I wonder how many great expositors there are in this generation." And she couldn't pass it up, and she just said, "Dear, one less than you think." But there's a temptation to become filled with pride when seeking to lead others into worshiping God. Especially when we find what is so-called success in this world. Many times we think, well, I did this. This is my work. By the way, there was somebody in the Bible who did that, who became filled with pride while he was leading worship of God Almighty. His name was Satan, Lucifer. He lifted up his voice and he said, "I will be like the Most High God. I will lift myself up among the congregation of the Lord. I will imitate God. I will pretend a spirituality that I do not have," basically is what he said. "I will pretend to be something that I'm not. I will put myself in the place of God." Unfortunately, I've known a few pastors that have fallen in my life. I've known a few. I've known of more. But there's one in particular that became filled with himself and thinking that it was only because of him that his church could succeed. And he had led the church into a multi-million dollar building project. And he fell into sin a few years after that, and it became known to the church. And the church, the deacons came to him and said, "You're done here at this church. You can't pastor here anymore. You've disqualified yourself." And he looked them right in the face and he said, "Well, then good luck trying to pay off that building without me." By the way, their church is still going forward today. They have a wonderful pastor today. It's not because of a man. It's not because of his great preaching ability. It's not because of his organizational skills or his administrative skills. It's because if God says this church is going to go forward and I'm going to bless this church, then that church will be blessed. He doesn't need us. We're expendable. And I'm glad that John the Baptist understood that and didn't fall into the temptation of becoming filled with pride and becoming filled with his own success, and becoming filled with himself. And instead he said, "It's not about me, because I'm not the Christ. He's the Christ. He is the Messiah, and he is the one that I am supposed to direct people to." Number three, he found fulfillment in the bridegroom's joy. Look at verse number 29. He says here in verse number 29, "He that hath the bride is the bridegroom." All right, pretty basic. We understand that, right? Okay, "He that hath the bride is the bridegroom." Now, we just call them grooms today, right? Groom. The bride and the groom. Just shorten it up there. "But he that hath the bride is the bridegroom. But the friend of the bridegroom, which standeth and heareth him, rejoiceth greatly because of the bridegroom's voice. This my joy, therefore, is fulfilled." Number three, I find fulfillment in the bridegroom's joy. The allusion here, the story, the idea here is of a wedding. And you have a bride, actually stands on this side, right? The bride's over here. And that's how we do it here. I don't know how they do it in England. We had an English and an American wedding. And we had a few other things, I think, that we added in that were of English tradition. But here in America, the bride stands over here, and the groom usually stands over here. I got that right, right? Yeah, make sure. You don't want to marry the wrong one to each other, right? You don't want to call the bride the groom and call the groom the bride. I think it would probably still work, but you know what I'm saying. All right, so we have the groom here, and then you always have, or you usually have, a best man, right? The friends, even many times, of the groom. And I always feel sorry sometimes for the weddings that you got like 30 bridesmaids and like 3 groomsmen. Thinking, man, he's not quite as popular as she is. Or maybe he likes to just keep it simple. I'm okay with that. I'm okay with simple. But you have the friends of the groom. And by the way, you'd have a problem on the wedding day if the best man came forward and said, "This day is about me, and I want to get all the attention, and I want it to be all about me." Now, there have been some bridesmaids that have done that, and there have even been some mothers of the bride that have done that, maybe even the fathers of the bride or the groom that have done that, and they've tried to make the day about them. But that's what John the Baptist is trying to tell them in verse number 29. He said, "I'm not the bridegroom. I don't have the bride. The church is not mine. The church is Jesus Christ's. It belongs to him." And he says, "The friend of the bridegroom, which standeth and heareth him, rejoiceth greatly because of the bridegroom's voice. This my joy, therefore, is fulfilled." John the Baptist kept it pretty simple. He was okay with just being the bridegroom's friend. He's okay with that. And that's how we should be too. When we come to give, when we work and minister for the Lord, we should be okay if we don't get any glory. We should be okay if we don't get any credit. Sometimes it's hard not to to work. It's hard to work like that, right? It's hard not to get some credit. Don't you like to get credit? If you're like me, when I went to college, I planned on getting some credit for the work that I did. And by the way, if I paid that good money to the Bible college that I went to, and they said, "You did a really good job, but we don't want to give you any grades because, you know, it doesn't matter who gets the credit." In fact, you know what, Paul? There's some students in your class that didn't do so well, and they need some extra credit. So do you mind if we take your A and make it a B and take their F and make it a D? Would that be okay with you? By the way, is there anyone in this room that is awake listening to my voice this morning that would be okay with that? By the way, thank you for not voting for Bernie Sanders. Sorry to bring, I've been bringing politics into my sermons too much here. I'm sorry. You guys are ready to be done with that. And so am I. Amen. But when it comes to the ministry, it shouldn't matter who gets the credit. In fact, we should be concerned if the Lord doesn't get the credit. He's the one that needs the credit. He's the one that did everything. We should be just thankful to ride on his coattails and to receive the mercy and grace that he bestows upon us. Amen. Number four, John says here, number four, he must increase, I must decrease. Look at verse number 30. He says here, he must increase, but I must decrease. In the original language, basically, what he's saying is that it is of necessity that Christ be enlarged. Now, I love how the King James puts it. He must increase. He must increase. By the way, friend, this isn't just like what he said all these other times in John chapter 1. Where he says, "He's not that light. I was sent to bear witness of that light." This is more of an emotional response. This is him basically turning the reins over and saying, "My ministry is done here. I'm done. The light has now arrived. He is on the scene. Jesus Christ is here. The Messiah has come." And at the end of his ministry, he turns everything over to Jesus Christ, the one that he was sent to bear witness and to broadcast that Christ was coming, the light was coming, the Messiah was coming. And he's graciously and joyously saying, "He is here. My job is over. I need to drop back into the shadows, and he needs to come on the scene. He must increase, and I must decrease." This isn't my ministry. This is Christ's ministry. These aren't my disciples. These are Christ's disciples. By the way, friend, this isn't my body. This isn't my life. This is Christ's life. This body belongs to God. This isn't for my glory. This isn't for my profit. This is for God. May I be used and spent for God, and that's okay with me, and it should be okay with all of us. If you're saved, to just say, you know what? It doesn't matter who gets the credit. It doesn't matter who succeeds. It doesn't matter who gets the notoriety. As long as Jesus Christ's ministry is furthered, I am okay with that. If we increase him and we push his ministry forward and we push his name and exalt his name and exalt his word and exalt his kingdom, then automatically we will decrease. It's an inward decreasing. It's a coming to the end of ourselves many times. There's another way to look at that, another way to apply this verse. He must increase and I must decrease. It is sowing to the Spirit rather than sowing to the flesh. It is giving to the Spirit rather than giving in to the sins of the flesh. That is what the idea here as well could be. Coming to the end of myself. Making Christ preeminent. You know, my wisdom is flawed. All of our wisdom is flawed. My philosophy is not worth 2 cents, really. Because our wisdom can be flawed. We might have some good ideas, but if it doesn't follow what the Bible says, it's flawed. My wisdom can be flawed, but thankfully, as Proverbs 3, 5, and 6 says, I can trust in the Lord.
2: He must increase, I must decrease. That's what John the Baptist said. He was the magnifying glass for Jesus Christ. He was there to make Jesus Christ big. And that's what our lives are supposed to be like as well. We are to make Jesus Christ big to the people around us, that when they see our life, they don't see Matthew Middlebrook, they don't see Pastor Hoover, they should be able to see Jesus Christ. And as you go through your day, may people see Jesus and not you. Well, before we leave today, here is Pastor Hoover.
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1: The evolutionary textbooks keep changing. God's Word does not. That's next on today's Creation Moment. And now, here's our Creation Moments host, Ian Taylor.
2: The males of a fish called the three-spined stickleback turn blue-green on the tops of their bodies and red on their bellies when breeding. Oh, that is, unless they are male three-spined sticklebacks in the Chehalis River of Washington. This particular stickleback turns black when breeding. Evolutionists have long tied this behaviour to the fact that the mud minnows with which the sticklebacks share that watershed can turn black as a threat display. Evolutionary textbooks have long used this difference from other sticklebacks as an example of the evolutionary principle that when two species share a home, they will either become more or less like each other. Now the textbooks will have to be rewritten. Researchers placed large cages around the populations of the sticklebacks and mud minnows in the Chehalis River. And as they studied the populations, they learned that while sticklebacks will fight with one another, they hardly ever fight with mud minnows. Then scientists added red and blue-green sticklebacks. Though they showed no black, they had as much success staking out the territory as the black sticklebacks. Researchers also found that the black sticklebacks didn't turn black until after they staked out their territory. Researchers had to admit that the differences between the two types of sticklebacks illustrates nothing about how they evolve among different populations. Well, unlike scripture, man's knowledge is always subject to correction, and that's why it cannot be used to discredit the Bible, which is, after all, knowledge from God.
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1: How do you do? Being a servant is not a calling to which most of us aspire. Yet the man in this story felt compelled to be a servant of the one who set him free. So compelled that he traveled to a South Pacific island to help liberate others, all because his heart and mind and life were unbearable.

0: From the crossroads of life, this is Unshackled, true life stories dramatized and produced in Chicago by Pacific Garden Mission. They come from all walks of life, searching for a place to sleep, something to eat, a reason to live. That's why Pacific Garden Mission has kept the doors open since 1877 to rescue the perishing. Thanks to caring friends who send financial gifts, hundreds of men, women, and children receive food, clothing, and a safe bunk for the night, all without charge. Some medical and dental care is also free in the Mission Clinic. A kind of love comes only from the one who keeps the light burning in the old lighthouse, a light that is passed from mission pastors and counselors to every guest. Those who carry the light out into the world are forever transformed, and that is what this program celebrates. Now for broadcast around the earth, here is episode number 3952 in the series Unshackled, the program that makes you face yourself and think.
1: You want to go on the mission field, and you haven't even been to seminary or Bible college?
2: I can do it!
1: Being a missionary is not for the faint of heart.
2: I know.
1: Do you?
2: I've heard missionaries speak about the hardships. Poor sanitary conditions, eating strange food, your family and friends left behind.
1: That's not the half of it. Sometimes your life is on the line. Missionaries die in the line of duty.
2: I know that too.
1: No soldier entangles himself with the affairs of this life, that he may please him who hath chosen him to be a soldier.
2: I agree.
1: Do you know how to trust in the Lord with all your heart and lean not unto your own understanding?
2: I try to do that every day.
1: What would you do if one of the tribal people walked up to you and did this?
2: Ugh!
0: What would you do if someone unexpectedly slapped you in the face? The man in our story was being tested. And in this sequel to his testimony, we'll hear how Stephen McPherson fared. This is the conclusion of his true story right now on Unshackled.
3: I was still living at home, but commuting to college when I was saved. I read the entire Bible sitting in my car so my younger brother and other friends wouldn't ridicule me. I had been a track star, but left that behind when I graduated. My maternal grandmother, who helped my mom raise us, had always been the mainstay of our family. So I told her about the man who slapped me.
4: What do you do that for?
2: I guess he was testing me. You should have seen the look on Uncle Jim's face. He expected a rumble in his living room.
4: What you do?
2: Nothing. The old me would have knocked him flat.
4: The old nature must be put to death so the new man can live in you.
2: The old nature hangs around trying to get me in trouble.
4: Always put your trust in the Lord, Steve. That's what you need to do.
2: I know, Grandma. I couldn't teach those teenage boys at school otherwise.
4: You're the first teacher in the family, Steve.
2: Maybe the last one, too. Those kids are impossible. Some of the eighth grade football players offered to put them in line. One kid was so bad, I told him to straighten up or I'd meet him outside.
4: You plan to tell him about Jesus?
2: No, ma'am. I'm not cut out to teach physical education or anything else to middle school boys. And I told the principal that.
4: You did?
2: Yes, I did. I walked into his office and said, I quit. I was called to preach.
4: Stephen, we prayed for a boy who would grow up and be a preacher. You were the first boy in three generations, and now God called you to preach? Hallelujah!
3: I was 25 years old when I left Virginia Beach with my clarinet for seminary training in Chattanooga. I had to shave off my mustache, and campus housing wasn't much, but the meals were great. In one of my classes, I met Ed. He took me under his wing. We handed out tracts in the local flea market and did some street preaching.
5: I see you moved a bit. What's up?
2: That shop owner asked me to move. Guess he didn't like my clarinet.
5: More likely the preaching.
2: Was I that loud?
5: You have to be loud to get their attention, but you don't have to move, Steve. We have the right to preach in public.
2: You notice I didn't move very far.
5: Do people stop and listen?
2: Yeah, but some seeds fall by the wayside, hard and stony ground.
5: Our job is to spread the word and leave the results to God.
2: Amen. That's what I'm doing. all we like sheep have gone astray. We have turned everyone to his own way, and the Lord has laid on him the iniquity of us all. The Lord Jesus Christ, name above all names. Here, brother, let me give you this pamphlet to read.
5: He made himself of no reputation and took upon him the form of a servant and was made in the likeness of men. And being found in fashion as a man, he humbled himself and became obedient unto death, even the death of the cross, for your sins and mine. This is for you, sister.
3: I played my clarinet on the street even in the coldest weather. I loved seminary, but overextended myself, teaching Bible lessons to kids in vacation Bible school, driving a church bus, leading music in a mission fellowship. When I reported back to my home church for the Christmas holidays, things were bad at home.
4: I guess your mama told you about your brother.
2: Yes, ma'am. She said he's most likely going back to prison again.
4: Breaks my heart. That boy just can't stay away from drugs. We told him he can't come back home to live anymore. Not with me and not with your mama.
2: Mama said I'm behind in my car payments. Man, I hate to lose that car.
4: Do you need it in Chattanooga?
2: Of course, Grandma. They want me to move off campus, so I'll need it to get around. And I go into town to preach and minister.
4: How do you have time to work, Steve?
2: Feeds me. But I have to, Grandma. I like to eat.
3: I moved into a house shared with veterans, one of whom brought girls home. When I confronted him, he threatened me, so I backed down. I took on too many things and my health suffered. So the school let me move back on campus. I worked only 30 hours a week. I led music at a mission fellowship where I met Mary.
6: You have a special gift for leading the music, Steve.
2: It's part of worshiping the Lord, Mary. I love to worship him.
6: Yes, it is. He's given each of us gifts and talents to use as he sees fit.
2: And yours is sign language.
6: It's called signing.
2: I'd like to learn how to do that. Is it hard?
6: I'll teach you. Signing is very useful. I do it for a church in town.
2: Are there many people who can't hear?
6: Oh, you'd be surprised. Some in every congregation.
2: Have you been going to this fellowship for long?
6: Long enough to know I want to go on the mission field. I'm Jewish.
2: I've never known Jews that believe in Jesus.
6: Oh, there's more and more all the time. Jesus is the Messiah of Israel.
2: Where will you go from here?
6: South America. There are lots of Jews there. What about you? Been saved long?
2: Not long enough. I'm not very good at sharing Jesus yet, but I try. That's why I'm going to seminary here.
6: Learn to sign. It's another way to tell people about Jesus.
3: Mary taught me to sign. We attended a deaf congregation together, also a Jewish fellowship on campus where I learned enough Hebrew to greet students using Hebrew. Then people began to speculate about our relationship, but we were just great friends.
6: You joined the National Guard? Why?
2: I was driving by and I think it was just hunger pains.
6: Steven, all you think about is food.
2: Seems like I'm hungry all the time.
6: True enough, but you were called to preach.
2: I told them that.
6: Tell me what really happened.
2: All I did was stop by and talk to them. Next thing you know, some guy was knocking on my door. He offered me 3 meals a day and training in the summer so I can go to seminary in the fall.
6: I think you're joking.
2: I thought he was joking. But the next thing you know, I'm talking to a captain and then sitting before a major giving me a physical.
6: And you passed the physical?
2: My blood work was off, but he said, "Hey, you're not on the mission field yet. Hey, Sarge, he passes."
3: I loved the drills until I went to the South for training, where I don't remember sleeping more than 2 hours during the 8 weeks. I trained and became a sharpshooter. In the fall, I returned to seminary, glad to see Mary again.
6: How many sit-ups?
2: 300 or more. I did 64 push-ups and won the best all-around soldier in my age bracket. I'm an old man, you know, 29.
6: And how was the food, Steve?
2: Good. When I had the chance to eat. Really, Mary, any meal is a great meal to me.
6: And your spiritual life? Still in good shape?
2: Some of the guys tried to get me to drink, but the chaplain stood up for me. We had some good talks about salvation, heaven, and hell.
6: Well, I have some news, too. I'm leaving for South America next month.
3: When Mary left for the mission field, I felt like I was coming apart, so I left seminary and went home. I tried to lead my neighbors to the Lord, but they weren't interested. So I returned to Chattanooga, where I worked various jobs from construction to selling medical supplies. My church sent me to Jamaica, where I witnessed on the beach. Back home, I ministered to the elderly. Some of them lived in destitution. Years passed, and before I knew it, I was 40. A female missionary from Papua New Guinea traveled all across America with some of the native converts. I was so challenged by her personal commitment to the Lord that I could hardly think of anything else. Finally, I made a decision that would change my way of life.
7: Hello?
2: Hi, Grandma.
7: Steve, how are you, boy?
2: Great. I have news for you. I'm going on the mission field again.
7: Back to Jamaica?
2: No, to Papua New Guinea.
7: New Guinea? Where's that?
2: It's an island in the South Pacific.
7: What made you decide to go there, Stephen?
2: I heard a missionary who left her job as a school teacher to become a missionary there. After some difficult times, she was left alone with this tribe for years. Grandma, today many of the people are saved and they can read and write, and they're praying for other natives in the villages near them. I need to do more with my life for the Lord.
7: Wait till I tell everyone about you. How long will you be there?
2: 2 years.
0: In a moment, we'll hear more about Stephen's ministry. 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
3: With my clarinet under my arm, I flew to Papua New Guinea, passing through Los Angeles and Hong Kong. I arrived in Port Moresby to blazing heat in January 1994. A man in a big hat met me at the airport saying, "Good day, mate." We had a dusty 3-hour ride in an uncovered truck into the interior for 2 weeks of training. We then flew in a small Cessna over winding rivers and lush jungles to the highlands. I hardly understood my host, who was an Australian, so I was glad to meet a missionary from Chattanooga.
5: Come in, Steve. We've been expecting you.
2: I'm sure glad to meet someone who speaks English. I could barely understand that Australian. I'm serious. His kids had to translate for me. I just nodded my head.
5: That's why we're here, to translate the Bible. They speak 800 languages here.
2: You need to work on him.
5: What do you think of New Guinea so far?
2: The natives don't wear much clothing, do they? Mostly rags.
5: Try not to look the women in the eye. To the culture, it's rude, flirtatious.
2: They think I speak their languages because my skin is the same color as theirs.
5: You're the first black American they've seen. You settled in your house?
2: My little shanty? It has a faucet for water, but what comes out is green slime.
5: You can buy water at the mission store. You can buy food there, too, but it's expensive.
2: I saw a beetle as big as my thumb.
5: Keep your mosquito net on at night, and take your anti-malaria meds.
2: Don't worry, I heard the lecture. Man, when the sun goes down, I've never seen such darkness.
5: The real darkness is in the heart of man.
3: Eating has always been important to me, but food from home took 3 months to reach our jungle highland. Like other missionaries, I learned to eat the local food. My church sent me money each month, but I had to go without some bare necessities. My job title was physical education teacher for first to fifth grades in the mission school. A bond was formed with some of the missionaries.
6: How you doing, Teach?
2: Ha!
6: Listen, we did without a phys ed teacher for 2 years here. When they announced you were coming, a cheer went up.
2: The kids aren't impressed. Today, I was talking with the principal, and this fourth grader piped up and said, I'm not going to do that. I had a mind to drop the kid for 100 push-ups.
6: Not very spiritual of you, Steve. Too many years in the military.
2: These kids are very bright and articulate, but some of them are rebellious. If I discipline one kid, the rest have a sit in.
6: Maybe the altitude's gotten to you.
2: You mean the attitude. I'm used to sea level, but I don't mind we're more than 5,000 feet high here.
6: That much closer to the Lord, Stephen.
3: He can't be any closer than your heart. I taught children from 21 different countries. Missionary kids who spoke the tribal language before their parents did. During the dry season, I had allergies. During the rainy season, mud was everywhere. I washed my clothes into discoloration. Periodically, I remember the man who asked me if I could really be a missionary. I was learning many things about myself, and God was making changes in me for His good.
6: I hear they asked you to teach driver's education to the high school kids.
2: Why not? I teach junior high as well as elementary phys ed.
6: You can do it, Steve.
2: Yeah, with God, all things are possible.
6: You're doing a good job, or they wouldn't ask you to take on more.
2: Well, some of the parents weren't too happy when I let their kids jump off the cliff into the water.
6: Well, it is a 50-foot cliff, and the water's only 40 degrees.
2: Oh, they weren't upset about that. They were upset because their girls got bronchitis. I mean, the girls wanted some excitement, too.
6: You seem sort of down, Steve.
2: Yeah. I had a letter from my mother. My father died.
6: I'm sorry.
2: He wasn't around when I was growing up, but it still hurts to lose him.
6: Your Father in heaven will never leave you or forsake you. Remember that.
3: Sometimes, I played my clarinet and the natives would stop and listen. The ministry asked me to teach music, too, but I declined because I knew the risk of taking on too much. I began the process of renewing my teaching certificate in 1995. Vacation came again, and I decided to hike 50 miles to a remote village with a missionary translator and his teenage son.
8: Dad makes every one of his kids do the hike when we're 10. Toughens you up.
2: If it doesn't kill you first.
8: Look! It's the cassowary bird!
2: Man, that thing looks like a dinosaur.
8: Oh, it can kill you with those talons.
2: Shouldn't we hide?
8: It's a village pet. We're okay.
2: We better take cover.
8: It won't stop for hours. Keep walking.
2: I'm drenched and I'm hungry. I was doing fine till it started raining.
8: Free shower, Steve.
3: That 50-mile trek was a Jurassic Park experience, a jungle wonderland. When we came back to the wetland area, I foolishly pulled off my rubber galoshes and walked barefoot through the mushy vines. I didn't realize my feet were being cut to shreds until we came to the village 9 hours later. It took me a week to recover. We stayed in the village from early March to mid-April. When Easter came, the villagers gathered in a lean-to shanty, the men on one side and the women on the other. Sitting on the ground, they listened to the translator.
9: God became a man named Jesus. He came to save us because the penalty for sin is death, a second death of eternity in hell and being cut off from God forever. God's word, the Holy Bible, says, all have sinned. There is none whose life pleases God except Jesus, the Son of God. He died on a cross for our sins. His death was necessary for us to have new life, eternal life with God. Jesus is God, so He rose from the dead on the third day. Listen, if you believe Jesus died for your sins and rose again, then you can be born again when you repent of your sins and ask God to save you. The Bible says, but as many as received him, to them gave he power to become the sons of God, even to them that believe on his name.
3: The missionaries spoke their tribal dialect, and I think they understood. In late April, we hiked many miles back to the missionary station, a trip that seemed easier this time, in spite of rivers swollen with rain. I crossed on a rope bridge, swaying over rushing water, and was glad to be back in my shanty. That year, I coached track and field besides my other duties. I also rented a van and traveled to my friends' remote villages to give my testimony. My grandmother told me about Jesus when I was a boy. I prayed, but no transition was made in my soul. As a teenager, running became my God. Later, I drank. I tried drugs. I was miserable until a man told me about the Savior who would change my life. This time, I was really ready for the change. I asked Jesus to save me, and he did. And now I'm here telling you, for I am not ashamed of the gospel of Christ. For it is the power of God unto salvation to everyone that believeth, to the Jew first, and also to the Greek.
10: Before I left New Guinea in December 1995, I saw a tribal woman weep as she hugged and kissed her New Testament. One of the German translators had dedicated 10 years to bringing the gospel in her language. But I was a burned out fellow after 2 years of facing the challenges of the mission field. I flew to Chattanooga and reported to my home church, then called home.
7: Hello?
2: Hey, Mom. It's me.
7: Steven! Where are you?
2: I'm back in Chattanooga.
7: Are you going back to New Guinea?
2: I'm thinking about it.
7: So you're home for a while?
2: I sure am.
7: I heard New Guinea had an earthquake.
2: Yeah, shook the pillars of the school building. Scary.
7: Well, your grandma will be glad you're home.
2: How is she?
7: She's fine, but your brother's not.
2: What now?
7: He's living in a flop house with a bunch of druggies. I wish you'd talk to him when you get here.
2: I'll talk, but he doesn't listen to me.
10: I had some anger issues for a while after going home. I did substitute teaching in high school, and a girl was stabbed outside my class. I prayed with her at the hospital, and she survived. I made a mission trip to mosquito-infested Nicaragua. Then, in the year 2000, my grandmother died of cancer. Afterwards, my mother became a Christian. 2 years later, my church told me to go to language school in Missouri. As I drove west, I called Mama on my cell phone.
7: Steven, your brother's on a ventilator near death.
2: What happened?
7: He went to the clinic because he felt dizzy and had some blindness. Somebody put something in his drink. Later, he went back to the flop house where he went into convulsions. So they called an ambulance.
2: I'm so sorry, Mama.
7: They want to pull the plug on the ventilator. Steven, he'll die if they do.
10: I called everyone I knew to pray for my brother, and God was merciful. My brother was able to breathe on his own when they removed the ventilator. But he was paralyzed on one side and too stubborn to work with a physiotherapist. Meanwhile, I entered linguistic training and discovered that my hearing was not keen enough to distinguish the tribal intonations. I tried to quit during Christmas break, but my church told me to finish. Then I went home to see my brother.
11: How was he?
10: He seemed to cry when I came in.
11: He doesn't talk anymore.
10: I prayed for him. Then I took some of the neighborhood boys to see him, and he seemed to brighten up when he saw them.
11: Go with me tomorrow, okay?
10: You go every day?
11: Of course.
10: Mom, it's 14 miles out there, and you're almost 70.
11: So what? He's my son, and I want him to know that I love him.
10: It's running you ragged.
11: I'm going, and you should go with me.
10: I have to study, Ma. I'm still in school.
11: Surely you can take time for your brother.
10: I'm about to go crazy from the lack of sleep. But you're right. I'll go with you.
3: That was academically the most difficult time of my life. But with the help of a Canadian friend, I finished the linguistic course.
10: While there, I gave my testimony in prison, and one inmate laughed in my face. I went to Canada to teach physical education in the mission school for a year. Then I went home. That year, my brother died, and I preached at his memorial service. My brother died on his birthday, 49 years old. Still a relatively young man. You never know how much time God is giving you on this earth, and you should be prepared to meet him. The Bible says, "And as it is appointed unto men once to die, but after this, the judgment." So let us lay aside every weight and the sin which doth so easily beset us, and let us run with patience the race that is set before us, looking unto Jesus, the author and finisher of our faith. No matter where I traveled, God was always with me. I'm taking care of my mother now, although my school closed down this year. I've had complications from the anti-malaria medication I took in New Guinea, but I keep living for the Lord who set my feet on solid ground.
0: He will set your feet on solid ground too, listening friend. Come to the cross and receive forgiveness and new life. The Bible says in Romans chapter 10, verses 9 and 10, that if thou shalt confess with thy mouth the Lord Jesus, and shalt believe in thine heart that God hath raised him from the dead, thou shalt be saved. For with the heart man believeth unto righteousness, and with the mouth confession is made unto salvation. What's important for you to know, and maybe even hard to hear, is that you are a sinner. You have sinned against God, as we all have. So what do you do about that? Well, if you don't know the Lord, or you're not sure, seek Him. Seek the Lord. Talk to Him, just like I'm talking to you now. Tell Him you need Him, that you want His forgiveness, and that you believe in the Lord Jesus as your Savior. Will you believe? It is the most important decision you will ever make. It is the most important question you will ever answer. And not doing anything about this most important question is an answer. If you want to talk with someone about making this vital decision, we encourage you to call 1-888-NEED-HIM or visit chataboutjesus.com. 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This is program number 3952. Heard in part two of the classic true story of Stephen McPherson were Ryan Priester, Barbara Blomquist, Ben Zarbach, Evan Armacost, Jennifer Dimmitt, and Alana Arenas. Original music, Don Badorf. 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Script, Kenitha Gabler. 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So, until next time, unless our Lord returns before then, I'm Timothy Gregory reminding you that the doors to Pacific Garden Mission are open night and day. 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
13: It is the nature of a sheep to wander and astray. It is the nature of a sheep sometimes to get away from the shepherd, but it is the nature of the shepherd to restore his sheep. No wonder David exalted, that David who got so far away from God. No wonder he gloried to write Psalm 23, "The Lord is my shepherd, I shall not want. He restoreth my soul."
12: Welcome to Love Worth Finding, featuring real truth that never changes from Adrian Rogers. If we've wandered from the path of righteousness, we first need to remember that Jesus is the good shepherd who restores his sheep when they're led astray. He faithfully ministers to the stubborn, the strayed, and the sick. But what happens after we're restored? How can we be sure not to intentionally wander again? If you have your Bible, turn to Psalm 23 and look at verse 3, as Adrian Rogers reveals how to get right with God and stay right with God.
13: I want to talk to you today about how to get right with God and how to stay right with God. How to get right with God if you're not right with God, how to get right with God, and if you are right with God, and when you do get right with God, how to stay right with God. Now, folks, if we're not right, we need to get right, and if we are right, we need to stay right, and that's what David is talking about in Psalm 23 and verse 3. He restoreth my soul. He leadeth me in the paths of righteousness for his name's sake. Now, many of us become what the Bible calls backsliders. Now, a backslider is not lost. A backslider is a saved person who's out of fellowship with God. He's somebody who's already been saved. You have to go somewhere before you can slide back. But he's not lost. The Bible says God speaks of himself as being married to the backslider. There is a bond there that cannot be broken. But while that relationship with God cannot be broken, that fellowship with God can be broken, and the joy can be lost. And therefore, David prayed in Psalm 51, "Restore unto me the joy of thy salvation." He didn't say, "Lord, restore thy salvation." He never lost his salvation. He lost the joy of his salvation, and he wanted to be restored, and God did restore him, and David could say, "He restoreth my soul." Now, I want to tell you how the Lord restores us. Hebrews chapter 12, in verse 5, "My son, despise not thou the chastening of the Lord, nor faint when thou art rebuked of him. For whom the Lord loveth, he chasteneth, and scourgeth every son whom he receiveth." Now, what God does sometimes, dear friend, is to chastise the sheep. Not because he doesn't love the sheep, but because he does love the sheep. A scourge was a rod. "If ye endure chastening, God dealeth with you as with sons. For what son is he whom the Father chasteneth not? But if ye be without chastisement, whereof all," that is, all true sons, "are partakers, then are ye bastards and not sons. Furthermore, we've had fathers of our flesh which corrected us, and we gave them reverence. Shall we not much rather be in subjection unto the Father of spirits and live? For they verily for a few days chastened us after their own pleasure, but he for our profit, that we might be made partakers of his holiness. Now no chastening for the present seemeth to be joyous, but grievous. Nevertheless, afterward it yieldeth the peaceable fruit of righteousness unto them which are exercised thereby." Now, certainly it wasn't joyful when a sheep got its leg broken, but yet it brought peace and fruitfulness to that shepherd. And what was the fruit? Look, "No chastening for the present seemeth to be joyous, but grievous. Nevertheless, afterward it yieldeth the peaceable fruit of" what? Of what? Righteousness. "He restoreth my soul, he leadeth me in the paths of righteousness." Now, when this kind of chastisement comes to you, if you've been a stubborn sheep, and this kind of chastisement comes to you, there are three things you can do. Hebrews tells us about them. Number one, you can resent it. Look, if you will, in verse 5. "My son, despise not thou the chastening of the Lord." You may just despise it. You may resent it. Look, if you will, in verse 11. "Now, no chastening for the present seemeth to be joyous, but grievous." Has God ever laid the rod on you? Well, let me ask you a question. When you were a child and your dad had to punish you and spank you, did you say, "Oh, this is so wonderful. I'm glad this is happening to me. Praise the Lord. Dad, you're a wonderful dad. Thank you, Dad. You're so wise and kind." No, we didn't do that. No. "No chastening for the present time seemeth to be joyous, but grievous. But afterward,
14: Afterward, it yieldeth the peaceable fruit of what? Righteousness. He restoreth my soul. He leadeth me in the paths of righteousness. Before I was afflicted, David said, I went astray. Old Jacob worshiped, leaning on his staff. And that sheep that had that broken leg never wanted to stray away from the shepherd again, because he had broken, but he had healed. And he had wounded and torn, but he had bound up that wound. Thank God that the shepherd knows exactly what he is doing. Now, dear friend, you can, when it comes, that's the first thing you can do. You can despise it. I'll tell you what else you might do when it comes. You can faint under it. Look again in Hebrews chapter 12 and verse 5. And the Bible says, and have ye forgotten the exhortation which speaketh unto you as unto children? My son, despise not thou the chastening of the Lord, nor faint when thou art rebuked of him. Don't despise it and don't faint under it. Have you ever seen people faint when chastisement comes? I have. They're stubborn and mulish. They get away from God. God brings chastisement and they just drop out. They just throw up their hands. They just quit. They become spiritual dropouts. That's a terrible thing. God is not doing that to draw you away from Him, but to draw you back to Him. Now, don't despise it and don't faint under it, but be exercised by it. Notice verse 11. The Bible says, we're exercised thereby. God has a purpose. Now, how does the shepherd deal with a stubborn sheep? With the rod of chastisement. With the rod of chastisement. Now, what about the straying sheep? How does the shepherd deal with the straying sheep? Well, not only did the shepherd have a rod, verse 4 speaks of the shepherd's rod, but verse 4 also speaks of the shepherd's staff. Now, the shepherd would get another long sapling, and he would cut this one off above the root, and it would be long and willowy. And he would take that staff, that piece of sapling, and he would soak it in water while it was green and pliable. Sometimes he would put it in boiling water till he could bend it, and he would put a bend in the end of it and tie it and let it dry and season. And at the end, he had it shaped just right. There was a crook. We call it the shepherd's crook. That's what you often see about the shepherd. He's holding a crook like that, called the shepherd's crook. It was just big enough to go around the chest of a little lamb and just big enough to go around the neck of a sheep. And with that staff, he would guide the sheep. It became an instrument in his hand, and he would guide the sheep and retrieve the sheep. He knew how to use this. He would walk along and just touch the sheep with it. He'd put it around the neck of a sheep and pull the sheep in that's straying. When the sheep is walking along a narrow path that might fall off, he would take that staff and he would lay it on the sheep's shoulder and just guide the sheep. When the sheep would get down in the briars, have you ever been in the briars? I have. He would put that staff in there and pull that sheep out of the briars. When the sheep would get down in the mud, he would put that staff down there and lift that sheep, that lamb, out of the mud. You remember what David said in Psalm 40? He hath lifted me up from the miry clay. He hath set my feet upon a rock and established my goings, leads me in the paths of righteousness. He's talking about the same thing. He would take that staff and he would guide and guard and lift and retrieve that sheep to him. Sometimes a mother sheep, a ewe, would neglect her lamb. Sometimes she would get so concerned with the things that she wanted to do. Sometimes she wanted to feast here. Sometimes she wanted to nibble here. Sometimes she wanted to browse here, and she would forget her lamb. And the shepherd saw that, and he would take his shepherd's crook and he would draw the lamb and draw the mother sheep back together, because the shepherd knew that if that mother neglected that lamb for too long a time, after a while she would forget about it altogether. And that little lamb would miss what it needed most. Next to the shepherd's tender care is the care of that old ewe. And I thought, oh my God, how the shepherd needs to do that today. To draw these mamas and these babies back together. In this day, when the devil is doing all that he can do to break up homes, the shepherd there is guiding with his staff. And when we fall, when we're weak, oh, we get away from God and we get in sin, we get in the briars, we get in the mud, we get into difficulty. And thank God he has that staff, that love, that grace that draws us back to him. Then there's a third thing. Not only were there those stubborn sheep, And not only were there those straying sheep, but there were the sick sheep. You see, each night, the shepherd would bring the sheep into the sheepfold. Inside that enclosure, the sheep were safe, but at the door was the shepherd himself, who would position his body across

And not only would he call them by name, but he would caress them. He would fondle them. He would put his hands all over the sheep and rub his fingers down into the wool. And he would be looking for a scar. He'd be looking for a bruise. He'd be looking for a scab. He'd be looking for a wounded place. He'd be looking for a laceration. And when the shepherd would find that kind of a place, he had not only a rod and not only a staff, but he had a bottle of oil. And he would see a bruise on that sheep's head or a cut place, a place there on the nostril, and he would pour on the healing oil. He would anoint the head of that sheep with oil. And that oil was there to soothe and to medicate and to heal and to lubricate and to give comfort to a suffering sheep. That oil would be mixed also with sulfur and tar. And it was used to repel insects. Sheep have a pest that bothers them called nose flies that get up into wounds and places in the nose. And this oil would be smeared there on the sheep's nose to give comfort and protection from those pests. Thank God for the oil of the Holy Spirit that protects us from the devil's flies. Thank God for that comfort when we've been bruised and hurt and when we're wounded and when we're limping, that the shepherd, he knows, he cares, he feels. He calls those sheep by name. He knows them one by one, and he restores them and heals them and binds them and brings them back to himself. I think David had all of those things in mind when he said, "He restoreth my soul." I think David had been stubborn and been broken. I think David had strayed and been retrieved. I think David had been hurt and wounded and had been healed by the Lord. Thank God for the ministry of chastisement. Thank God for the ministry of correction. Thank God for the ministry of comfort. And I thought about it in my own life, and I know that I know I'm here because the Good Shepherd has kept me with his rod, with his staff, and with his bottle of oil. Can't you say the same thing? Can't you say amen? Can't you remember the times when he put on the rod? I can. Can't you remember the times when he took that staff and lifted you and forgave you? Hallelujah for that. And can't you think of those times when the tender shepherd poured in the oil and just caressed you and told you he loved you and healed that broken heart? Thank God for such a wonderful shepherd. He restores my soul. And the thing that got David right is what I want to call, first of all, the ministry of the shepherd. The ministry of the shepherd. Ah, but there was something else. Not only the ministry of the shepherd, but also the mastery of the shepherd. Now listen, not only does he restore our souls, he leads us in the paths of righteousness. He restored us that he might master us, that he might lead us, that he might guide us. And the problem with many of us is this, that all we're interested in is getting restored. Well, my dear friend, if you don't go from restoration to righteousness, you're going to be right back in the same old problem. You see, so many of us just simply want to get back right, but we don't get on the track of following God, and that's the reason that we get back where we were. And a restored sheep ought to follow closer than ever. He that's been forgiven much ought to love much. And we ought to be like that sheep with a broken leg that just nuzzles the shepherd and stays close to the shepherd, that he might master us, that he might lead us, that he might guide us, that we'll never go astray again. When are we going to learn? How many times are we going to fall and slip before we learn to stay close to the shepherd? Jesus said, "My sheep hear my voice, and I know them, and they follow me." In order to follow the shepherd, three things are necessary. Number one, you've got to be obsessed with the shepherd. You've got to love the shepherd. Number two, you have to observe the shepherd. Sheep don't have good eyesight. You have to stay close to the shepherd. And number three, you have to obey the shepherd. My sheep hear my voice. They hear my voice. Now, you can't obey anybody whose voice you don't hear. And how are you going to hear your shepherd's voice? How are you going to see your shepherd? You're going to have that quiet time in the green pastures, chewing upon his word, meditating upon the word of God. That's the way the shepherd, my dear friend, is going to lead you and he's going to guide you. You are going to hear his voice in the word. Jesus said, "The words that I speak unto you, they are spirit and they are life." And he said, "I've come that you might have life and have it abundantly." He will lead you in the paths of righteousness. That's the mastery of the shepherd. You know what's wrong with so many of us? We're just always trying to get out of trouble rather than to get into righteousness. I mean, it's all negative. I think I told you many years ago about a

0: football player friend that I had whose name was Mike Colin. Mike played football for Auburn and went on to play for the Miami Dolphins as a linebacker. He said when he graduated from Auburn, the coach down there said, Mike, would you help me to do some recruiting? He said, sure, coach. He said, what kind of player are you looking for? He said, well, Mike, you know, he said, when you're playing football, there's a guy, you knock him down and he just stays down. Mike said, we don't want him, do we, coach? He said, no, we sure don't. But he said, Mike, there's a guy, you knock him down and he gets up, and then when you knock him down, he stays down. Mike said, we don't want him either, do we, coach? He said, no, I don't. But he said, Mike, there's a guy, you knock him down and he gets up, and you knock him down and he gets up, and you knock him down and he gets up, and you knock him down and he gets up. Mike said, that's the guy we want, isn't it, coach? He said, no, we don't want him either. I want you to find that guy that's knocking everybody down. That's the guy I want. Now, I am grateful. I am grateful that he restores us. I am grateful that when we're down, he gets us up. But wouldn't you like to get up and stay up? I mean, wouldn't you like to be a force for God rather than just simply being a casualty, always being restored? You see, the problem with so many of us is that we have a restoration mentality. He restores my soul, but after the ministry of the shepherd, there needs to be the mastery of the shepherd. He leads me in the paths of righteousness. Why don't you today determine that you're going to get right with God and stay right with God, that you're going to hear the voice of your shepherd, you're going to get in the Word of God and not find yourself back in the briars or down in the pit or down in the mud or down in the crevice again. Now, there's a third thing that will keep you. And I can guarantee you these things have kept me. Not only is there what I call the ministry of the shepherd, and not only is there what I call the mastery of the shepherd, but there's also the majesty of the shepherd. The majesty of the shepherd. Listen to it. He restoreth my soul. He leadeth me in the paths of righteousness for His name's sake. His name. What is the name of the shepherd? We already know. It's in the first verse. What is the name of the shepherd? Jehovah is my shepherd. The King James says the Lord, but that's in all caps. And it means Jehovah or Yahweh, the most holy name for God in all of the Bible. The Lord, Jehovah is my shepherd. He leads me for His namesake. God's name, God's honor is at stake by the way you live and the way I live. I mean, people get their idea of what kind of a shepherd there is because of what kind of sheep there are. The shepherd's reputation is based on the activity and the welfare and the obedience of the sheep. Jesus taught us to pray, Our Father which art in heaven, hallowed be thy name. Solomon said in the Song of Solomon, His name is like ointment poured forth. Jehovah is His name. That was the most sacred, most solemn name for God in all of the Old Testament. And yet it's not found one time in the New Testament. Not one time in the New Testament will you ever find the name Jehovah. Do you know why? Because Jesus is our Jehovah. Jesus Himself said, I am the good shepherd in John 10. I am the good shepherd. Do you know what the name Jesus means? It means Jehovah saves. That's exactly what the name Jesus means. Thou shalt call His name Jehovah saves, for He shall save His people from their sins. That's what the angel said. Thou shalt call His name Jesus. And my dear friend, if I am His sheep and He is my shepherd, I don't want to disgrace that name. A good name is rather to be chosen than great riches. When I would take my little children to school and let them out in the mornings, each morning before they would go to school, I would say, Daddy loves you. And remember this. Remember who you are. And remember whose you are. Remember who you are. And remember whose you are. I believe our Lord would say that to His sheep. Remember who you are. You are my sheep. You're the people of my pasture. My name is linked to you. I want to lead you in the paths of righteousness for my name's sake. I had rather die than bring disgrace upon my family, my parents, my children, and my wife. A good name is so important. How much more the name of our God? What keeps me straight? Well, one thing, the Lord restores me when I stray. Another thing, the Lord leads me day by day. But another thing, there is in my heart a burning desire to give glory to that name. To give glory to that name. Do you feel that way? Oh, the name of Jesus. Somebody said the name of Jesus is all of the hallelujahs of eternity in five letters. It is. I know a soul that's steeped in sin that no man's art can cure. But I know a name, a precious name that can make that soul all pure. I know a life that's lost to God, bound down by the things of earth. But I know a name, a precious name, that can bring that soul new birth. Jesus. Oh, how sweet the name. That ought to keep you straight. The ministry of the shepherd, the mastery of the shepherd, and the majesty of our great shepherd, Jehovah, is my shepherd.
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But Christ being come and high priest of good things to come, by a greater and more perfect tabernacle, not made with hands, that is to say, not of this building, neither by the blood of goats and calves, but by his own blood he entered in once into the holy place, having obtained eternal redemption for us. For if the blood of bulls and of goats, and the ashes of an heifer sprinkling the unclean, sanctifieth to the purifying of the flesh, how much more shall the blood of Christ, who through the eternal Spirit offered himself without spot to God, purge your conscience from dead works to serve the living God? And for this cause he is the mediator of the New Testament, that by means of death, for the redemption of the transgressions that were under the first testament, they which are called might receive the promise of eternal inheritance. For where a will is, there must also of necessity be the death of the one who made the will. For a will is of force after men are dead. Otherwise it is of no strength at all while the maker of the will liveth. Whereupon neither the first will was dedicated without blood. For when Moses had spoken every precept to all the people according to the law, he took the blood of calves and of goats, with water and scarlet wool and hyssop, and sprinkled both the book and all the people, saying, "This is the blood of the testament which God hath enjoined unto you." Moreover, he sprinkled with blood both the tabernacle and all the vessels of the ministry. And almost all things are by the law purged with blood, and without shedding of blood is no remission. It was therefore necessary that the patterns of things in the heavens should be purified with these, but the heavenly things themselves with better sacrifices than these. For Christ is not entered into the holy places made with hands, which are the figures of the true, but into heaven itself, now to appear in the presence of God for us. Nor yet that he should offer himself often, as the high priest entereth into the holy place every year with blood of others. For then must he often have suffered since the foundation of the world. But now, once in the end of the world, hath he appeared to put away sin by the sacrifice of himself. And as it is appointed unto men once to die, but after this the judgment, so Christ was once offered to bear the sins of many. And unto them that look for him shall he appear the second time without sin unto salvation.

0: Back to Genesis with Dr. John Morris, scientist and creation researcher with the Institute for Creation Research. Dr. Morris, are animals more and more intelligent as they march up the evolutionary tree?
1: Chris, let's get this straight. Evolution did not happen. There is no valid evolutionary tree. There are no higher animals. It stands to reason in evolution that the apes would be the most intelligent of the animals, only bested by mankind. While it is true that apes have a larger brain than do, say, toads, there are a lot of animals thought to be lower on the evolutionary tree which are quite intelligent. A number of insects can do things that would astound you. Now even a fish has been discovered that can use tools in digging its burrow. Chris, there is no hierarchy of the animals leading to man. Each of the animals were created separately after their kind, each with unique abilities. Chris, it makes so much sense when you go back to Genesis for your starting point.
0: You can find us on the web at www.icr.org.
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1: By age 15, I was an alcoholic. I joined the Army at 17, and when I was discharged at 21, I returned home and sold a suitcase full of clothes to get money for wine. I couldn't keep a job, and one night I passed out in a snowbank and nearly froze to death before the police took me to jail. I survived many accidents, but I injured my back moving a piano and had to have back surgery. While I was hospitalized in a body cast for 6 weeks, I prayed a lot. As soon as I could use a walker, a nurse invited me to church, but I was cold to the gospel. With the insurance settlement, I bought a house and car, then I sold luxury cars and bought an apartment building. Still a drunk, I married, and we had 4 children. My wife was unfaithful, and then she left me, taking the children. I deserved her betrayal and decided to end my life. I picked out a big tree to slam into after work, but God sent a rich man into the dealership that day. He bought a car, and then he took out a Bible and started reading verses to me. Tears streamed down my face as God's truth soaked into my drought-stricken soul. I prayed, asking Jesus to save me. What joy and peace he brought. He even took away the desire for alcohol. I went to Bible college and served as an EMT at a rescue mission. I'm still preaching Christ as an evangelist. I'm Henry Christian, and if the Son therefore shall make you free, ye shall be free indeed.
0: If you would like to be free from the weight of sin by accepting Jesus Christ as Lord and Savior, call 1-888-NEED-HIM right now. 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

0: When somebody intimidates you, remember the Lord. He is greater than the enemy. A little boy asked his dad, "Dad, how big is the devil?" His dad said, "Well, I really don't know." He said, "Well, is he bigger than I am?" And the dad said, "Well, son, I reckon he is." He said, "Well, Daddy, is he bigger than Mommy?" He said, "Yes, son, I think he is." "Well, Daddy, is he bigger than you?" The dad said, "Yes, son, I believe he is." The little boy's getting pretty frightened. He said, "Daddy, is he bigger than Jesus?" And the dad said, "No, son, he's not." And then the little fellow said, "Then I'm not afraid of him." I like that. Greater is he that is in you than he that is in the world.
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0: Every, all, and everything. This is Ken Ham on a mission to call the church back to the authority of God's word. Genesis says Noah's flood covered all the high hills and destroyed every land-dwelling creature not on the ark. So why do some people believe it was just a local flood? It's because they've already compromised on the age of the earth. You see, when you reinterpret Genesis to add in millions of years, you've got a big problem with the flood. The supposed long ages come from the rock layers, but if there was a global flood, those rock layers can't be old. So not only do you have to reinterpret the days of Genesis, now you've got to change the flood too. Instead of changing God's word, you know what we need to do? We need to trust it from the very beginning.
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1: 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Here's attorney David Gibbs Jr.
0: Tanya and her husband were financially blessed enough that they purchased an investment property they planned to rent out. They were curious if they were able to advertise it strictly as rentable to fellow Christians, so they called our lawyers at the Christian Law Association. Our attorneys understood and appreciated their idea, but explained that if the house was being rented for profit, they would be subject to anti-discrimination laws that would prevent them from choosing tenants based on religious alone. If they wanted the house to be a ministry and not an investment, they could rent it as a different house story. They would be able to put any restrictions on a belief that they pleased. But as a money-making tool, Tanya and her husband needed to be cautious. In America, if you're going to rent property, know the rights and the motive for owning the property.
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0: October 12th, Light in the Darkness. Have you ever seen a flower growing out of cement? It's an incredible image of resilience. For the little plant to push through its rough, unforgiving surroundings, there must have been even the smallest fracture. Enough light, air, and water found its way through the pavement that a little seed could obtain the nutrients to grow. And the plant followed the crevice out of its realm of darkness up into the world of light. In a similar way, even the darkest evil that pervades our life has been fractured by the light of Jesus. Today, we will meet Lucille. Satan did all he could to keep Lucille from receiving the light of Jesus. She's here to share with us her true story, beginning with memories of her father. On this Unshackled Daily Devotional.
1: He went to jail for a year, and Mom struggled to eke out a living on the farm. The second time he went to jail, Mom took us kids to her sister while she went off to look for work. Dad got out of jail, came and got us, and hid us in some old shack where Mom couldn't find us. Then he abandoned us. For nearly 2 years, my 12-year-old brother took care of us. Dad finally returned and put us in different homes where I stayed until I was 17. Then my brother found our mom and took me to live with her. Dad had died of alcoholism and she had married another drunk, so I got married to escape the fighting. My marriage ended in divorce after 9 years. Then I married Jim, another drinker, who had 4 children, one of them a delinquent. But while in juvenile hall, his son heard the gospel and asked us to take him to church, so we did. I went forward the next Sunday and asked Christ to be my Savior. That was nearly 30 years ago. We've had trials that have tested us, and our faith has grown steadily stronger. Even my mother was saved before she died. I'm Lucille Vanderhoven, and Jim and I wouldn't trade knowing the Lord for anything. His grace is sufficient for whatever comes your way. Trust Him with your life.
0: The Apostle Paul says in 2 Corinthians chapter 4, verse 6, "For God, who commanded the light to shine out of darkness, hath shined in our hearts, to give the light of the knowledge of the glory of God in the face of Jesus Christ." Friend, Satan will exercise every trick possible to keep mankind in darkness. He wants to box us in so we can never see the light we so desperately need. But just as Lucille's family discovered, the very things Satan uses against us, God can use to reach us with His truth. Lucille's delinquent son seemed like just another shameful addition to the family's messy existence. But God used the son's rebellion to bring the whole family to salvation. Because no darkness can seal out God's piercing grace. Will you receive this truth today? 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
1: For American Family News, I'm Chris Woodward. Senators are calling on President Donald Trump's administration to immediately reverse course on a plan to purchase diesel from Russia as part of an effort to lower high fuel prices. The senators said the administration failed to consult with Congress or submit any explanation to justify its decision as required by statute. They said the U.S. should not provide Russian President Vladimir Putin with a financial lifeline while Russia continues to kill Ukrainian civilians. President Trump continues a cross-country midterm blitz this week. Fox's Jared Halpern has more from the White House.
2: President Trump returns to Ohio today for a rally with Republicans in Youngstown. He won the state three times, including by a double-digit margin just 2 years ago. But polling shows Republicans in toss-up races. Republican Senator John Husted is facing former Democratic Senator Sherrod Brown. Later this week, the president takes flight to Alaska, where Republican Senator Dan Sullivan is trying to beat back a challenge from former Democratic Congresswoman Mary Peltola. Midterm rallies are also planned this week in Arizona and Montana. At the White House, Jared Halpern, Fox News.
1: An Iowa pastor who recently objected to a local city council being opened with a prayer to Satan is speaking out about his experience. Here's AFN's Robert Thornton.
3: Rick Bick is pastor of New Life Center in Ottumwa, Iowa, and had this to say at the local city council meeting.
4: Let's just reverse that curse that was just put on our city. That ending with Hail City and Hail Dark God, that's not welcome.
5: Mayor,
4: here.
5: Yeah. This should be done at the end.
4: It needs to be done now. That was a curse put on a city when he said, Hail Satan and O Dark God. And most of you know that. And we need to just stop and reverse it.
3: Bick made these comments on Washington Watch about an exchange with the man.
4: I turned to him and I said, did you just say Hail Satan? And he said, he just got this really raspy voice. And he goes, yeah. If you can say in the name of Jesus, I can say Hail Satan. And I just looked at him and I said, no, you can't do that here, not here. And he ran out of the building.
3: Bick said he addressed the council after the man had left.
4: But we need to be a little bit more confrontive and just say, no, you know, the church is supposed to be expanding. I mean, the Bible tells us, and the gates of hell will not prevail against it. Well, that means you got to push against them.
3: I'm Robert Thornton.
1: Samaritan's Purse is deploying to the Florida Panhandle in South Alabama in the wake of Hurricane Isaias, which made landfall late Friday near Destin, Florida. Isaias hit the Gulf Coast as a Category 2 storm, packing winds of 105 miles per hour and bringing 5 feet of storm surge to the coast. Several inches of rain deluged Florida to Virginia and beyond on Saturday and Sunday. The federal government is taking a new look at vehicle headlight standards with a focus on reducing glare and making nighttime driving safer. Here's Fox's Jeff Manasso.
6: The National Highway Traffic Safety Administration says it's working to update federal vehicle lighting standards that have not undergone major revisions in decades, with proposed changes that could affect everything from LED headlights to automatic high beams. The goal is to address concerns about bright headlights that can make it difficult for oncoming drivers to see clearly, especially at night. The review will look at LED lighting, automatic high beams, headlight height and aim, as well as new technologies designed to improve visibility while reducing glare. Jeff Manasso, Fox News.
1: In final news, it was on this day in history that the New World was discovered in 1492 when land, most likely San Salvador, was sighted in the Caribbean from the Pinta, one of the three ships that participated in Christopher Columbus's historic voyage. By the way, today is Columbus Day, which makes it a federal holiday. Government offices, mail and shipping services, and banks are closed, as well as many libraries and schools. 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

0: Have you ever wondered what God's really like? Not what people say about him, not what we imagine him to be, but who he reveals himself to be. Welcome to Through the Bible. I'm Steve Schwetz. We're in Exodus 34, and we've come to one of the most important self-descriptions of God in all of Scripture. When Moses returns to Mount Sinai, God proclaims his own name and character, merciful and gracious, long-suffering, abundant in goodness and truth, and yet perfectly just. It's a breathtaking portrait of the God that we worship, and a reminder that his mercy and holiness always go hand in hand. Before we begin, though, let's read a couple of notes from fellow passengers sitting near us on the Bible bus. Gary from the U.S. writes, "My cousin told me about your program on our local Christian radio station. Through that recommendation, I found and downloaded your app. I am an old retired man. I listened to your program daily, and my wife got on the bus, too. I also got a print copy of Briefing the Bible. After listening for almost a year and reading the guide, I realized that although I have read the Bible for years and have been saved for over 40 years, I still gained a new understanding of Scripture. Dr. McGee's program has helped me have a closer walk with the Lord. May God continue to bless and grow this ministry. I look forward to the Bible bus on my phone daily. The ability to hear the current lesson at any time of day makes it even more valuable. Praise the Lord for the Bible bus. I share it every chance I get." And Jovan, who listens in Serbia, writes this, "I just wanted to say this has honestly been one of the best Bible teaching programs I've found. I don't always understand everything when I read the Bible on my own, but when I listen to this, it just makes things click in a simple way. It helps me a lot spiritually, especially when I feel a bit lost or distant, because it brings me back and reminds me what I'm actually reading and why it matters." And then our last note is from a listener who catches the Bible bus in South Africa. She shares, "Thank you for these teachings in Zulu. My family and I are learning a lot from this program, and we enjoy listening together. After each session, we discuss the teachings. This is what Christians truly need these days, sound biblical instruction." Isn't that encouraging? No matter where we live, God's gathering his people around his word and speaking to hearts through it every single day. You know, one more thing before we begin. We're near the end of our study of Exodus, and then the Bible bus is going to travel forward to the New Testament as we begin our study in the Gospel of Mark. Now, if you haven't already downloaded your free copy of the Notes and Outlines or our Bible Companion for Mark, put that on your to-do list for this week. 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Lord, would you change our hearts and minds as we listen and take your truth to heart? 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In Jesus' name, amen. Here's our study of Exodus 34 and 35 on Through the Bible with Dr. J. Vernon McGee.
1: Now, friends, as we come today to this 34th chapter, you'll notice it, and I trust that those of you going through with us will read along as you go. You'll find that it'll make the study more interesting to you, I'm sure. You will wonder how in the world it could ever have any application for us today. And yet, all Scripture is profitable, and this Scripture is also. And I'm reading now at verse 1. "And the Lord said unto Moses, Hew thee two tables of stone like unto the first, and I will write upon these tables the words that were in the first tables which thou breakest. And be ready in the morning, and come up in the morning unto Mount Sinai, and present thyself there to me in the top of the mount. And no man shall come up with thee, neither let any man be seen throughout all the mount, neither let the flocks nor herds feed before that mount. And he hewed two tables of stone like unto the first, and Moses rose up early in the morning, and went up into Mount Sinai, as the Lord had commanded him, and he took in his hand the two tables of stone." Now you have here actually the second tables of the law. The first, you'll recall, when Moses went down, at the time they made the golden calf and worshiped it. After breaking those, he now comes back to the mountain, and he has with him these blank tables now. Verse 5, "And the Lord descended in the cloud and stood with him there and proclaimed the name of the Lord." And this is very important to see, for this is a tremendous advance. for both Moses and the children of Israel. He's proclaiming now his name. A name has a meaning, and I do not mean by that like you find in the Old Testament that so many names have a certain meaning, but that a name always conjures up in the thinking of people certain things. When you hear the name of Caesar, what do you think of? When you hear the name today of Nazi, the Nazis, what do you think of? What do you think of when you hear the name Egypt or the name Israel? Well, God's proclaiming now his name, and it comes out of the experience that these people have already had since they left the land of Egypt. Now, will you listen to this? This is a glorious revelation of God. And the Lord passed by before him and proclaimed, "The Lord," that is Jehovah. And now he says, "Jehovah God, merciful and gracious, long-suffering and abundant in goodness and truth, keeping mercy for thousands, forgiving iniquity and transgression and sin, and that will by no means clear the guilty." Now, God does not extend mercy by shutting his eyes to the guilty or by just saying, "Well, we'll forget it." He doesn't. Sin must be punished. There must be the penalty paid. And he by no means clears the guilty. But what happens? He's keeping mercy, and he forgives iniquity. And how does he do it? Well, because a sacrifice has been provided. And every sacrifice they made in that day didn't take away sin, but it pointed to the one who did when he came 1900 years ago. So this is still a marvelous revelation of God. And it says, "Visiting the iniquity of the fathers upon the children and upon the children's children unto the third and the fourth generation." And today you need to remember that you can commit a sin that will affect your children and your grandchildren and your great-grandchildren and your great-great-grandchildren. I was taking abnormal psychology in college, and it was actually my second major, and I almost accepted a scholarship to go on to study it. To me, it was quite fascinating. We went over in Tennessee to a place called Bolivar. That's where the mental hospital is. And the man in charge was speaking to our class, showed us the different forms of abnormality. Here were the schizophrenias, here were those suffering from paresis, here were others that were suffering from some other mental disease, manic depressive psychosis, or some other form. And he showed us one group, and some member of the class asked him, "What caused the disease?" Well, he said it was either the sin, and that was the doctor's answer, the sin of the fathers or the sin of the grandfathers. And he said it could have been the sin of the great-grandfathers. And a doctor in Nashville took me one time to the hospital one morning as he operated on some children, blind children, but it was to give them partial sight. And I asked him, I said, "What made them blind?" He said, "It was the sins of their fathers." Believe me, friends, you don't beat God. You don't get around him. You don't fool him. You don't break his laws with immunity. God always, always works the same, and he doesn't change. But thank God, you can always say in the first revelation here, he keeps mercy for thousands, forgiving iniquity. We only turn to him. Now, will you notice, he says, verse 8, "And Moses made haste, bowed his head toward the earth, and worshiped." And he did well, too. This is a marvelous revelation of God. "And he said," Moses now speaking, "If now I have found grace in thy sight, O Lord, let my Lord, I pray thee, go among us, for it's a stiff-necked people." And here we go again. This is about the fourth time these people have been called a stiff-necked people. And I hope by now you realize God never saved them because they were superior or because they were doing so well or promised to do so good. They are a stiff-necked people. And pardon our iniquity and our sin, and take us for thine inheritance. Wonderful prayer of Moses again, you see. Verse 10, and notice, and he said, Behold, I make a covenant. Now, it's God speaking to Moses for the children of Israel. Before all thy people, I will do marvels such as have not been done in all the earth, nor in any nation, and all the people among which thou art shall see the work of the Lord, for it is a terrible thing that I will do with thee. Now, the terrible thing here isn't quite like it sounds to us. It means to incite terror. It doesn't mean it's terrible in the way we think of a thing being terrible. Now, God says he's to do this. Why? Well, it was part of the shield that God was putting around these people. They would have been devoured by the enemy had he not done this. Verse 11, Observe thou that which I command thee this day. Behold, I drive out before thee the Amorite, the Canaanite, the Hittite, the Perizzite, the Hivite, the Jebusite, and the Electrolite. He's driving them all out, and this is about the third time he's mentioned this. Now he says, Take heed to thyself, lest thou make a covenant with the inhabitants of the land, whither thou goest, lest it be for a snare in the midst of thee. Now, God warned them not to make a covenant with the people in that land. Now, when the Gibeonites came, you'll recall, to Joshua, after they got in the land, they pretended they had come from afar, and they had old stale bread to prove it. At least it proved it to Joshua. Now, will you notice, verse 13, But ye shall destroy their altars, break their images, and cut down their groves. And the reason they were to do this, God says it'd be dangerous for you to make a covenant with them. Association would bring you back to idolatry. For thou shalt worship no other god, for the Lord, whose name is Jealous, is a jealous God. You'll worship no other god, for the Lord, whose name is Jealous, is a jealous God. And you don't need to apologize for God being jealous. I heard a wife once say, My husband is not jealous of me. And she was boasting of that. Well, I want to say this, and I didn't say it, but I wanted to at the time. And I said, I think you could also say that he doesn't love you then. He's not jealous of you. You see, anything or any person you love, you're jealous of them. Not in a wrong way or an evil way, but since you love a person, you have a concern and a care for them. Verse 15, Lest thou make a covenant with the inhabitants of the land, and they go a-whoring after their gods, and do sacrifice unto their gods, and one call thee, and thou eat of his sacrifice, and thou take of their daughters unto thy sons, and their daughters go a-whoring after their gods, and make thy sons go a-whoring after their gods. Thou shalt not make thee molten gods. Now that land was absolutely just covered with idolatry, just like a dog's covered with fleas. That land was filled with idolatry and with gross immorality. And God is warning them to be separate from those people, make no covenant with them at all. And they are to be destroyed, actually, or driven out of the land. And, of course, the critic down through the years has sure harped on that. Well, why? Well, because he hasn't really understood or apparently investigated just why God did want them put out of the land and warned his people not to make a covenant with them. Of course, his people did go into idolatry. That was the thing. They broke at this particular point, and that's the reason they were sent into Babylonian captivity, was because of idolatry. They had gone into idolatry, and you find out they did this very thing here. But there's something else. Venereal disease. It was epidemic stage. That's known today that that was in that land. It would have polluted the entire human family had God permitted them to remain in the land, but he didn't. He had to clean them out, and it was a clean-up job that he did. Now we find that he goes on here with these directions that he's giving them. He speaks to them here in verse 18, the feast of unleavened bread shalt thou keep. You see, now he's beginning to prepare them to enter the land. And he says in verse 23, thrice in the year shall all your men children appear before the Lord God, the God of Israel. And then he gives a great many details here concerning different things. For instance, verse 25, thou shalt not offer the blood of my sacrifice with leaven. And he says in verse 26, the first of the first fruits of thy land thou shalt bring unto the house of the Lord thy God. They were to put God first. And later on he gives them the feast of first fruits, by the way. And these are all very wonderful laws, but I'm not inclined to spend too much time right in this section. And I move on to chapter 35. And again, the Lord returns to talk to them about the Sabbath day. This is the third time. And I'm reading at verse 1 of chapter 35 of Exodus. And Moses gathered all the congregation of the children of Israel together and said unto them, these are the words which the Lord hath commanded that ye should do them. 6 days shall work be done, but on the seventh day there shall be to you a holy day, a Sabbath of rest to the Lord. Whosoever doeth work therein shall be put to death. Ye shall kindle no fire throughout your habitations upon the Sabbath day. Now you'll find out that as we go along, the Lord insists, first of all, that the reason for the Sabbath was because it belongs to the first creation. God rested on the Sabbath day. Then he told them that it was a very particular and definite relationship between him and the children of Israel. Because as mankind left the creative hand of God, he got away from God. And there came a day when he no longer recognized God. He began to worship the creature, and he gave up the Sabbath day. Now, God said that it was then a peculiar relationship between him and the children of Israel. Then he began to put down these strictures that actually apply more to the land and the people than they would to any other place. If anyone did any work on the Sabbath day, to be stoned to death. It'd be very hard to carry on our society today without somebody working on the Sabbath day. And that would be Saturday. Of course, that's the Sabbath day. And suppose no fire was to be kindled on the Sabbath day. The problem would be great in the frozen north, you see. This was accommodated to that land over there. Now you'll notice verse 4, and Moses spoke unto all the congregation of the children of Israel, saying, this is the thing which the Lord commanded, saying, take ye from among you an offering unto the Lord. Whosoever is of a willing heart, let him bring it an offering of the Lord, gold and silver and brass. Now you'll notice that these gifts for the making of the tabernacle were to be voluntary. The people were not required, and no demand put upon them at all. This is not even the tithe here at all. This is to be a voluntary gift. And here are the things that they were to bring. Not only the gold and silver and brass, but in verse 6, blue, purple, scarlet, fine linen, goat's hair, ram skins dyed red, badger skins, chittim wood, oil for the light, spices for anointing oil, and for the sweet incense. And onyx stones, and stones to be set for the ephod, and for the breastplate. And these were the different things given. You see, in that day, there was no such thing as a legal tender. That is like our dollar bill, and $5 bill, or a 50-cent piece. There's nothing like that. And the method of barter was the exchange of goods. And here, you have them giving these things to the Lord's work. And I feel very frankly that this is a way today that a great many people can serve the Lord by giving either things that they have. Down in San Diego, I was down there several years ago, a man had 2 Ampex recorders. They are the very best. He'd bought them thinking they would be very serviceable going around to hospitals, and he found out they're a big recorder, that they took up a great deal of space and were rather awkward to take around. So he had them stored there at his house. And he said to me, I don't need them. If you can use them in your ministry, we'd like for you to have them. And very frankly, these two recorders have become very valuable to us because it means we would have to go out and spend a great deal of money to get them. And they came in at just the right time. It's amazing today. A great many people think that you have to always write out a check. Well, that's needed also. When we ask for money on the radio to get one of these machines that duplicates, and it's not called a duplicator, it's called something else, but it will take one of my tapes, the one I'm making right now, and it will make, I think, six at one time. And we keep that machine busy. It's just continually repeating, you see. And that was given to us by a dentist who's very much interested in the program. He bought it for us so that we found that there are more ways than one to serve the Lord, and that's the way these folk have done. And you'll find out, and I'm not going to read all of this here, but it's amazing the different things that the people gave. Now, of course, the question will arise, well, where did they get them? There were slaves in Egypt. Now, remember again that they collected back wages. They'd been in slavery a long time, and they were paid. The Egyptians were glad to get rid of them and pay them off, and that's what they did. And they left with a great deal of the wealth of the land of Egypt. Now we come to verse 30. And Moses said unto the children of Israel, see, the Lord hath called by name Bezaleel, the son of Uri, the son of Hur, of the tribe of Judah. He hath filled him with the Spirit of God in wisdom, in understanding, and in knowledge, and in all manner workmanship. Now, this is the man that we'll see. He is the one made these articles of furniture that are so important, by the way. And we find here in verse 34, and he hath put in his heart that he may teach both he and Aholiab, the son of Ahisamash, of the tribe of Dan. So you see, he was able to pass on this gift that God had given him. And them hath he filled with wisdom of heart, to work all manner of work of the engraver, the cunning work. And so this tabernacle was a beautiful thing. It was a jewel in and of itself, not large, not a great big warehouse, but a very small building that was just like a precious jewel, and it's been variously estimated of the amount of money that went into it. And I think it's conservatively estimated that at least $5 million went into the construction of this tabernacle, according to the value of the metals in our day. And I expect right now it would go much higher than that. Now that brings us, friends, to the 36th chapter. That's as far as we'll get today. But we're going to pick up there next time, and let me urge you to have your chart of the tabernacle before you next time, because we're going to begin now to set up the tabernacle and see just how it functions. May God richly bless each one of you, my beloved.
0: Well, Dr. McGee's chart of the tabernacle can be found in his notes and outlines for Exodus. And as I mentioned earlier, they're available at ttb.org. Just click on Briefing the Bible. And while you're there, don't miss these other great resources. 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I always look forward to reading it, and I know that you will too. And then third, and one of my greatest joys, is our World Prayer Team. 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

The psalmist said, "When I awake, I am still with thee." For the child of God, seeking the presence of the Lord is essential as each day begins. To help you in starting this day with God, we offer a brief devotional meditation from morning and evening, a collection from the pen of one of the greatest preachers of all time, Charles Haddon Spurgeon. This morning's text is found in Psalm 119 and verse 15. I will meditate in thy precepts. There are times when solitude is better than society, and silence is wiser than speech. We should be better Christians if we were more alone, waiting upon God, and gathering through meditation on His Word spiritual strength for labor in His service. We ought to muse upon the things of God, because we thus get the real nutriment out of them. Truth is something like the cluster of the vine. If we would have wine from it, we must bruise it. We must press and squeeze it many times. The bruiser's feet must come down joyfully upon the bunches, or else the juice will not flow, and they must well tread the grapes, or else much of the precious liquid will be wasted. So we must, by meditation, tread the clusters of truth, if we would get the wine of consolation therefrom. Our bodies are not supported merely by taking food into the mouth, but the process which really supplies the muscle and the nerve and the sinew and the bone is the process of digestion. It is by digestion that the outward food becomes assimilated with the inner life. Our souls are not nourished merely by listening a while to this and then to that and then to the other part of divine truth. Hearing, reading, marking, and learning all require inwardly digesting to complete their usefulness, and the inward digesting of the truth lies for the most part in meditating upon it. Why is it that some Christians, although they hear many sermons, make but slow advances in the divine life? Because they neglect their closets and do not thoughtfully meditate on God's Word. They love the wheat, but they do not grind it. They would have the corn, but they will not go forth into the fields to gather it. The fruit hangs upon the tree, but they will not pluck it. The water flows at their feet, but they will not stoop to drink it. From such folly deliver us, O Lord, and be this our resolve this morning. I will meditate in thy precepts. This meditation was taken from Morning and Evening by C.H. Spurgeon. Please listen each morning at this same time for Morning and Evening.

Galatians 2:20. I am crucified with Christ. Nevertheless, I live. Yet not I, but Christ liveth in me. And the life which I now live in the flesh, I live by the faith of the Son of God, who loved me and gave himself for me. This is Light for Your Path on Lighthouse Christian Radio.

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1: 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How far away are the stars of Orion? 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
4: The Chempedak tree is found in Malaysia. It is closely related to jackfruits in the mulberry family. The Chempedak tree produces edible fruits that are about a foot long. Researchers studying the Chempedak were surprised to discover that they bloom irregularly. One tree was watched by researchers for 5 years before it bloomed. While the flowers smell like watermelon, they offer no nectar to entice pollinating insects. Nor do the insects that do pollinate the Chempedak tree eat any of the pollen. Well, what then attracts the two species of gall midges that pollinate the flowers? It's a fungus, and the fungus attacks only the male flowers of the tree. The midges like to eat the fungus, so they crawl into the male flowers as they eat the fungus, picking up the pollen. And then they go to the clumps of female flowers looking for more fungus, and they inadvertently pollinate them. This arrangement, in which the tree depends entirely upon a fungus to attract the pollinators, is unknown in any other species. Well, this raises the question of how such an arrangement could have evolved. Without both the midges and the fungus, the first Chempedak tree would have been the last. All three elements in this interrelated system had to have come into being at the same time. The Chempedak tree bears witness to a rapid creation of the interdependent plant and insect world, just as the book of Genesis reports.
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7: Alicia Finley documents something I've been talking about for two decades. The title of her Wall Street Journal column says it all. Yes, children really are getting dumber. In the past, I've talked about the impact that the pandemic and lockdown have had on student learning. Although that is true, it is unlikely to be a primary cause. We had different levels of shutdowns between various countries. She documents that scores fell in countries that kept schools mostly open. Now, one important factor is classroom order. About one-third of students on average in developed countries reported that noise and disorder disrupted lessons. A significant percentage said that classmates don't listen to teachers. It's not surprising that students in countries with the most strict discipline, Japan, Taiwan, South Korea, experience small or no learning declines. The most important reason for educational decline is media. In the past, the concern was over smartphones and social media. Now the focus is on artificial intelligence. Nearly half of students in developed countries say they use chatbots every day. Here is where we see a significant difference in performance. Students who do not use AI for writing text scored 28 points higher on average than those who use it almost every day. That is the equivalent to 1.5 school years. AI is making it easier to succeed in school without doing the work and learning something. Nearly half of the students in the Fordham study admitted to using AI to solve math problems, and more than a third used AI to summarize books so they didn't have to read them. Students are getting dumber, especially now that AI does much of the work for them. I'm Kirby Anderson, and that's my point of view.
8: go deeper on topics like you just heard by visiting pointofview.net. That's pointofview.net.
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10: 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Jesus satisfies. 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
9: Welcome to Love Worth Finding, featuring the timeless teaching of pastor and author Adrian Rogers. Many live with an incorrect perspective of God. We may believe he's a cosmic killjoy who only exists to break up our good times. However, when we understand God's heart, when we see his goodness, it changes our perspective. In Psalm 23, verse 5, David uses three Jewish customs to exemplify how God truly feels about his children. If you have your Bible, turn there now as Adrian Rogers shares how to feel good about God.
10: Let me tell you what the devil wants to do to you. The devil wants you to think negatively about God. That's what he does. He wants you, when you think of God, not to have good feelings. He wants you to have negative feelings. Because the devil knows if he can get you to thinking negatively about God, he can do almost anything with you that he wants. I want to talk to you today about how to feel good about God. Now take God's word and look in Psalm 23. Look at it. The Lord is my shepherd. I shall not want. He maketh me to lie down in green pastures. He leadeth me beside the still waters. He restoreth my soul. He leadeth me in the paths of righteousness for his name's sake. Yea, though I walk through the valley of the shadow of death, I will fear no evil, for thou art with me. Thy rod and thy staff, they comfort me. Thou preparest a table before me in the presence of mine enemies. Thou anointest my head with oil. My cup runneth over. And I submit that verse. There's much to make us feel good about God. Now let me give you the background of this passage of Scripture. First of all, we have what we call a prepared table. Thou preparest a table before me. That means God sets the table. Who sets the table in your house? Well, you say it all depends. It depends on what? Well, it depends on who's coming. Now, if no one's coming, sometimes Joyce will let me set the table. And I never can get it right. But my dear friends, when company's coming, generally Joyce will set the table. No longer do we have the placemats, we have the linen tablecloth. And no longer do we have the glass, we get the crystal. The best china comes out, and there will be lighted candles on the table and fresh flowers. And generally, you know, that wonderful recipe, and everything is just right, and the music will be playing softly in the background. And when our guests come in, we say, you'll just have to take us like we are. we really love to set the table. Do you know why you set the table that way? Do you know why you prepare the table? To honor the person who's coming. To honor the person who's coming. You see, here's what David is saying. God has put on an apron. God, Jehovah, has prepared a table for me. For me. The Lord of glory has prepared a table for me. He loves me. He welcomes me. I'm special to him. And then the next phrase says, thou anointest my head with oil. In a Middle Eastern home, there in a very wealthy home would be a cruse of oil right by the door. very expensive ointment, perfumed. And when a very important guest would come into the home, maybe a family member who'd been gone for a long time or someone that you dearly love, someone that you wanted to see, the guest would come and greet his friend, and there would be a kiss on either cheek, and then he would reach into that bowl of ointment, and he would put that ointment on the face and the head and the hair of his guest. It would perfume that person and refresh them. They called it the anointing of the head. And the rest of the feast, that person would smell that sweet perfume and that ointment that was on his head. They do something like this in Hawaii. When you come into a home in Hawaii, they take a ring of flowers called a lei, and they put it around your neck, and the whole time you're there, you're just smelling those flowers that are around your neck. It's their way of saying, we love you. You're special. You're welcome. Now, if the lady from next door came over to borrow an egg or some flour or something, they didn't anoint her head and so forth, but it was something special. Remember there the story where Mary took that alabaster box of ointment and anointed the hairs of Jesus and even his feet? There was a man there named Simon, and Simon and others were complaining, and Jesus said, Simon, you didn't anoint my head when I came into your house. You didn't do this. That is, Simon, you did not show me that reverence and that respect, but this woman has not only anointed my head, but my feet with this ointment and this perfume. You see, it says that you're very, very special, and this anointing was to refresh and just to make you feel good. You're special. And then the last thing, not only was there the prepared table and the anointing of the head, but there was something else that was so very wonderful. There was the overflowing cup. My cup runneth over. Now, let me give you the background for this. In Bible times, they didn't have the hotels and the motels and the restaurants and the things that we have today. Now, there were a few inns, but most of them were dirty and filthy, and the few that were there were crowded. For example, with Jesus, there was no room in the inn. They were expensive and many times very immoral. But there was a law in the land, the law of hospitality, that if you were traveling and you came to a man's house in the middle of the day and you asked for food, it would be absolutely unthinkable that he would let you go on without first feeding you. It was just simply, folks, the law of the land that a stranger would be invited in and be given a meal. Now, suppose that stranger came about eventime. It's in the evening, and he sits down, and you give him this meal. Now, suppose you have done your duty, you've been respectful, you've been nice, you fed him, and it's time for him to go on. But suppose you really have come to like this person. Even you strike up a friendship, and you're very interested. He's an interesting conversationalist. Or you just feel, for whatever reason, that you want him to stay. Here's the way they would do it. The host would take his cup at the end of the meal, and it had been already imbibed and emptied, and the host would take the pitcher, and if it was time for this man to go, he would fill that cup half full, half full. And what that meant is, mister, when you finish your dessert, hit the road. I mean, that's it. The cup is half full. He wouldn't have to say a word. But if the host would come with that pitcher and began to pour into that cup and would pour it up to the brim and then just let it overflow and run over, it was saying, you're special. I love you. And you are invited to stay in my home overnight as a special guest. That's what David is saying. David is saying, look, he, Jehovah, has prepared a table for me. I'm special. Jehovah has anointed my head. He loves me. My cup runneth over. He is showing hospitality to me. He is my friend. And of course, who is our Jehovah? The Lord Jesus Christ, the Good Shepherd. And Jesus said in John 15, verse 15, I don't call you servants, I call you friends. Isn't that beautiful? You don't think negatively about a friend. Somebody says a friend is somebody who knows all about you and loves you just the same. Or Somebody said that a friend is someone who goes on liking you no matter how successful either one of you becomes. Or here's a good definition. A friend is somebody who believes in you when you have ceased to believe in yourself. Or a friend is a source of celebration when you've come to believe that there's nothing to celebrate. A friend is somebody who comes to your side when you call and often answers even before you call. And of course, we know that all of those things picture the Lord Jesus Christ, the friend of sinners. What a friend we have in the Lord Jesus. He prepares a table. He anoints my head with oil. My cup runneth over. Don't you ever let the devil get you to thinking negatively about God. There are three things I want you to think about the Lord in this verse of Scripture. First of all, as you think about the prepared table, I want you to think of the fullness that we have in Christ. That is, that Jesus Christ meets the deepest hungers of our heart. And He does. Jesus Christ satisfies the deepest longings, the deepest hungers of your heart. Jesus satisfies. Did you know that the Bible is just kind of a continual feast from Genesis right on to Revelation? I was thinking about all of the feasts and the meals that our Lord prepared for His disciples, the Good Shepherd. I was thinking, for example, about how the Lord Jesus Christ fed the 5,000. And He performed a miracle to feed 5,000, a few fish and loaves, and He fed 5,000 people. He prepared a table of replenishment when there was the enemy of inadequacy. And you know, He's done that for me so many times. I feel so inadequate, and I run out of resources, and the Lord just prepares a table before me when, frankly, folks, I need it, but I don't deserve it. And bless God, I can't even explain it, how He meets my needs day by day. And I'm not just talking about physical needs, those, but more than that. I want to ask you a question. Was there any way that you could explain the feeding of the 5,000? Not any way except God. Isn't that right? Let me ask you this question. What is there about your life that cannot be explained apart from God? Did you know that's the only part that you have that you can call believable? Only the unexplainable is what you, that's the only right you have to be believable. I mean, if your neighbor can explain you, you're just like him, only you're religious. Friend, that's not going to convince him. But when he sees a God who is supernaturally meeting your needs and preparing for you a table of replenishment, then you're going to be believable. Not only a table of replenishment, but what about a table of restoration? Do you remember when Simon Peter cursed and swore and denied the Lord Jesus? Jesus was crucified and He was raised from the dead, and the disciples were discouraged and they weren't sure, half believing, half doubting. Peter said, "I go fishing." The others went with him. They'd gone back to Galilee, and Jesus had said, "Tarry in Jerusalem until you be endued with power from on high." There they were, disobedient, disconsolate, out there fishing, and they fished all night and hadn't caught anything. Boy, I've been on some of those. And then Jesus said, "Hey, have you caught anything standing on the seashore?" Don't you hate people when they do that? "Have you caught anything?" And they said, "No." He said, "Well, why don't you cast your net on the other side?" And they did. And you remember they caught all of those fish. And Peter, he knew it was Jesus. He said, "It's the Lord." And Peter took off his fisherman's coat and jumped in the water and made his way over there to meet the Lord Jesus. And when he got there, what had the Lord done? Prepared a table. There were fish on those hot coals and fresh bread. Now, I can understand the fish. He was there by Galilee. I can understand where he got the fish. But where did he get that bread? I really don't know. But you know what I like to think? I like to think he turned stones into bread. I'll do it when I want to, Satan, not when you want me to. But whatever, however, can you imagine fishing all night? You know how hungry you get when you've been working nets all night long and it's breakfast time, and there on the shore, they can smell that hot baked bread, and Jesus says, "Come and dine. Come and dine. Thou preparest a table before me." Not only a table of replenishment, but a table of restoration. Have you failed him? Probably you haven't cursed and sworn and denied him like Peter did, but I want to tell you, my dear failing friend, he says, come and dine. And there just before he was crucified, he had the Passover feast, and he sat down with them and broke the bread. He was the host there at that table. He passed the cup and he said, this do in remembrance of me. Not only a table of replenishment and a table of restoration, but a table of remembrance and redemption. We can sit down and feast at the table he has prepared for us. But listen, the best table is yet to come. Jesus said, I'm not going to drink this cup again until I drink it with you anew in the kingdom. Where's that going to be? At the marriage supper of the Lamb? There's yet a feast that we're coming to. Our Lord, who's preparing a place, is also preparing a feast. One of these days, we're going to sit down at that table up yonder. One of these days, He will come. And we're going to be caught up, swept up to meet the Lord in the air, and we're going to sit down at that table. Listen, friend, don't you think negatively about God. When the Bible describes our salvation, the Bible doesn't describe our salvation as a funeral, but as a feast. Thou preparest a table before me. And so, first of all, I want you to think of the fullness that we have in Christ. But now the second thing I want you to think about that ought to make you feel good about God. I want you to think about the freshness we have in Christ. The freshness we have in Christ. Thou anointest my head with oil. Now, what does that tell me? He's telling me that there ought to be a refreshing, there ought to be a sweet aroma, there ought to be an oil of gladness about serving the Lord. Hey, don't feel sorry for me because I'm a Christian. I'm having a wonderful time, and I want to tell you something. His mercies are new every morning. Every morning He anoints me with fresh oil. When I was preparing this message, I got to thinking about this. I was sitting at my desk, and I thought, is this true? Is there fresh oil every morning? And I had to put down my pen and lift my hands and praise the Lord. The Lord, it is true. It is true. I love Him better today, I really believe, than ever before. And I can say with my heart and my soul, it's still exciting to me. And it's more exciting to me. And I thank God for the freshness in Christ. Other things get old, but friend, He just gets better. He gets sweeter. He gets more real. He satisfies every need. Yes, there's the fullness in Christ. He prepares a table. There's the freshness in Christ, that fragrance of Christ, that beauty of Christ, that reality of the Lord Jesus Christ. Don't you ever let the devil get you to thinking negatively about God. I'll tell you, there's a third thing that this verse tells me. It makes me feel good about God. Not only the fullness in Christ and the freshness in Christ, but the freeness that we have in Christ. My cup runneth over. When He gives so freely, so lavishly, so wondrously. God is a God of the open hand and the open heart. God is not stingy. God doesn't hold back. You see, in that passage on the Good Shepherd in John 10, verse 10, what did Jesus say? Jesus said, I've come that you might have life, but not just life. I've come that you might have life and have it how? Abundantly. Not only does He add years to our life, He adds life to our years. And it's an abundant life. When Jesus turned the water into wine in John chapter 2, do you know what the Bible scholars tell us? You know how much wine He made that day of the best wine? 120 gallons. Now, folks, they didn't need 120 gallons, but their cup overflowed. Let me give you another example. When Jesus fed the 5,000 with a little boy's sack lunch, that was wonderful. But now, wait a minute. After He fed the 5,000, then there were 12 baskets full left over. Think about it. Our cup runs over. Listen, He speaks of peace, but not just peace. Peace that passes understanding. He speaks of joy, but not just joy, but joy unspeakable and full of glory. When the prodigal son came back, he said, kill the fatted calf, not just kill a chicken, the fatted calf, not just a calf, the best. And he said, bring forth the best robe and put it on him. He's not talking here about necessities. He's talking about luxuries. He's talking about out of his infinite goodness and fullness, he just keeps on giving and giving and giving. Have you ever thought about God that way? As the giving God, as the lavish God? Oh, freely you have received the freeness that we have in the Lord Jesus Christ. God doesn't measure his blessings drop by drop. Our cup runs over. I heard about a little lady who went to the bank to cash a check. And she got her money and she stayed there and she counted it all. And then she counted it again. And then she counted it three times. And the teller said, what's the matter, lady? Isn't it all there? She said, it just is. Now, friend, I want to tell you that God just throws in a few extra dollars. Our cup just runs over. I mean, he doesn't measure his blessings. And how we ought to be like that. You see, the Bible says, freely ye have received, freely give. Do you know what some folks I know would want to do? When God gives that way and when the cup runs over, they don't let it run over. Do you know what they want? Bigger cup. Bigger cup. You don't have to have a bigger cup, friend, if your cup is running over. Remember the man in the Bible whose property brought forth so much, he said, I have no room to bestow my goods. He said, I know what I'll do. I'll pull down my barns and build bigger barns. I don't want it to run over. I don't want it to bless anybody else. I want it all for me. All for me. Oh, friend, no, no. Listen, listen. Freely have received. Freely give. Let the cup run over and let it be a blessing to somebody else. What do we have in the Lord Jesus? Oh, my dear friend, we have fullness in Christ. He prepares a table. What do we have in the Lord Jesus? We have freshness in Christ. He anoints our head. What do we have in the Lord Jesus? We have freeness in Christ. Our cup runs over. Don't you let the devil get you to thinking negatively about God. I want you to hear Jesus saying to you, I've prepared a table for you. Come and dine. Come and dine.
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1: Well, hello, good neighbor. I'm so thankful you're listening today. We begin Exodus 36. In fact, it's this week, Monday through Friday, Exodus 36, 37, 38, 39, and 40. And we'll complete the book of Exodus. You know, we're not going verse by verse, just thought by thought, but a tremendous, tremendous thought this day. And by the way, this week, and I'm so thankful you're listening. On Columbus Day, we celebrate Columbus Day around here, and thank God for all that he did and what he discovered. Well, here's a great song, The Lovely Name of Jesus. The Revival Trio from North Valley Baptist Church sings for us right now, The Lovely Name of Jesus.

I wonder, are you celebrating Columbus Day today? I thank God for it. You know, they had us stop it because this white person did so many awful deeds. Well, he did not do awful deeds, I'll tell you that right now. And we're celebrating it here. I hope it's going to be a great day for you. We're in Exodus 36. You were faithful yesterday. Here's another group from North Valley Baptist Church. The Echoes of Joy Trio, they sing for us today.

0: Listen to this text. This is so awesome. Of course, we introduced Beelzebul and Aholiab in chapter 31. Now they're here again. Then wrought Beelzebul and Aholiab and every wise-hearted man in whom the Lord had put wisdom, understanding to know how to work. You know, if you're going to serve God, you better know how you're doing it. And by the way, that's why you come to Golden State Baptist College, get prepared. And Moses called Beelzebul and Aholiab and every wise-hearted man in whose heart the Lord had put wisdom, and everyone whose heart stirred him up to come to the work to do it. And they received of Moses all the offering. So God's introducing the offering now, which the children of Israel had brought for the work of the service of the sanctuary to make withal. And they brought yet every unto him free will offerings every morning. Boy, I tell you what, this, I'm going to use a New Testament word, church. This church, these people were so excited that every single day they brought what they had earned. They brought a free will offering. And the wise men that wrought all the work of the sanctuary came, every man from his work, which they had made. And they spake to Moses saying, the people, watch this, the people, I thank God for the people. I pastor the world's greatest people. I mean, these people are so great. And they say, the people, well, what, these people, were they out of control? Oh, no. These people bring much more than enough for the service of the work which the Lord had commanded. Look at verse number 7. For the stuff that they had was sufficient for all the work to make, and too much. You know, I wrote this thought down. I don't know of a pastor in America that has too much money. I don't know of a pastor that does it. Every pastor needs more in the general fund or more in the missions fund. Every pastor needs a auditorium that's larger, or an educational building, or maybe a gymnasium or something. Every pastor I know needs more money. Now, here's the problem. A preacher once said, we have to build this building. And here's the problem. We need all this money. But here's the blessing. It's in your wallets. That's a good statement, isn't it, Brother Joel? All the money we need is in your wallets. I don't know what your church needs right now, but I tell you what, our church, we're moving forward. I don't know if we're going to do this, but we're investigating a big three-story parking garage. We're investigating that. We're making plans, you know, that that's the way God would have. We're investigating this building right next door to us, 14,000 square foot building, and I imagine costs $5 million, but or more. But it's just in six parking stalls. But that's what it cost. We're investigating the buildings across the street and the old firehouse property for housing. We're investigating it all. Now here's the thing. The problem's never money. God has put money. People are laying up for themselves, storing up for retirement and all these things. And I'm all for that. I'm all for you taking care of yourself. My parents did that. They took care of themselves to the day they died. But here's the thing. The Bible speaks about investing in the work of the Lord. These people, they got excited. They were building a tabernacle, this portable building. They were building it for God, and it was gold, and it was silver, and it was precious stones, and it was beautiful silk and beautiful linen. And they were doing something for God, and all of a sudden they said, let's give an offering, and they gave every single day of their life, and every single day they added up, and the people bring much more than enough. What does your pastor need today? I wonder, are you the person, or many of you the people that could involve? I wonder, does he need to buy a bus? And I've had people, so many people through the years buy buses for us. Does he need to paint a bus? Oh, we've had to paint all these buses through the years, and they've cost so much money. And I had people just raise up and pay to paint the buses. You know, I don't know. Is it God burn your hat, pastor, about handing out Bibles to everyone in your city? Someone's going to have to pay for that. Is God burden your pastor for worldwide missions and what he wants to get accomplished there? Well, somebody's got to help him. Your pastor has a vision. He has a goal. He has an ambition. He has a desire. But it's going to take God's people saying, I want to invest in the work of the Lord. Say, well, if I invest it, I'll never have any money again. Doesn't work that way. It doesn't work that way. When you give unto God, He always gives back. God is not ever indebted to us. God always gives back to us. Father, I thank You for the offering that was so large that they had too much money. Lord, may every pastor be faced with that problem in America and around the globe today, that the people give too much. We got more than we need, is my prayer. Bless this Columbus Day today as we worship You and serve You. For we ask this prayer in Jesus' name. Amen.
1: 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Let's

0: Have you ever been wondering what on earth is happening? 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
1: The Bible says we need so much the more as we see the day.

0: Confidence can be hard to come by these days. People are losing their jobs, their homes, and their life savings at an unprecedented rate. Crime, violence, and natural disasters seem to be skyrocketing. Yet in the midst of all this chaos, we need a biblical understanding of what's coming next. Welcome to Daily in the Word. This program features the teaching and preaching of Dr. Paul Chappell, pastor of Lancaster Baptist Church and president of West Coast Baptist College in Lancaster, California. In our series, Things to Come, Dr. Paul Chappell brings a message of hope and confidence from the priceless counsel of the Word of God. He answers our most important questions with wisdom and candor and points to a brighter future. And now, here's Dr. Paul Chappell with part two of a message called A Sudden Disappearance.
1: Even so, them also which sleep in Jesus will God bring with him. Now, I want you to read that with me because this is the crux of the matter. This is why we witness. This is why we gather and serve the Lord Jesus. So let's read it together. 1 Thessalonians 4:14. Ready to begin. For if we believe that Jesus died and rose again, even so them also which sleep in Jesus will God bring with him. You see, the question concerning whether someone will be raptured is conditioned upon that phrase, if we believe. If we believe. And the longer that I live and the more that I study and preach, the more I believe that when God speaks about belief, he is speaking, just as he did in 1 Thessalonians chapter 1, about a turning to Christ and a total reliance upon Christ. It's not enough to say, I believe in Jesus like someone might believe in Buddha or like someone might believe in science. When it says, if ye believe, it speaks about an entire trust, a turning to and a turning from everything else that you previously trusted in for your soul. You are trusting in Jesus Christ alone, if ye believe. Notice in John 11:25, Jesus answered and said unto her, I am the resurrection and the life. He that believeth in me, though he were dead, yet shall he live. And whosoever liveth and believeth in me shall never die. This is what we're speaking about. A Christian has the hope of the return of Christ and to be absent from the body, to be present with the Lord, to be in the air with the Lord. But someone that does not believe this, they are going to die not once, but twice. They are going to die physically, but they are going to be damned eternally. For the wages of sin is death, but the gift of God is eternal life through Jesus Christ our Lord. You've seen that little bumper sticker. I think it goes something like this. Born once, die twice. Born twice, die once. That's why Jesus said you must be born again. Because the fact is that if you do precede the rapture in death, you will know that you will be raised incorruptible with the Lord Jesus Christ. But whosoever liveth and believeth will never die. It's so important that we put our faith in the promise of God. It's so important that while we're here on this earth, that we trust his son, the Lord Jesus Christ. Over 40 years ago, Terry and I were dating and we had a date scheduled where we were going to walk through the Japanese gardens of San Jose, California. Beautiful gardens. And we were looking at some pictures this week. I had so much hair back then. It was absolutely amazing. I just love telling the college boys, you need to get a haircut. Why? Because I wish I had that hair still, and I don't. So they might as well get a haircut. And we were looking at some of these pictures of that Japanese garden. And it was in that Japanese garden that I reached into my pocket, took that engagement ring out, got on one knee, and asked her if she would marry me. And she happily for me, said yes, that she would. And then it was a few months later that we stood on a platform and I claimed her as my very own bride. Getting saved is like putting on that ring. Getting saved is receiving God's invitation. Getting saved is when we say yes to the Lord Jesus Christ. The rapture is when he claims us as his bride. It's when he comes again, and it's when we see the fruition of all that he promised that he would do. And so the way to be ready for this is to make sure that you have trusted Jesus Christ as your Savior, not your church, not your religious experience, but Jesus Christ alone. And then let me say, secondly, for believers, we are to be preparing through sanctification.

0: through sanctification. Now, turn, if you would, to 1 John 3, or find it there in your notes, because this is a neglected doctrine for the church today. We studied it a few weeks ago. Behold, what manner of love the Father hath bestowed upon us, that we should be called the sons of God. How many of you would agree with me? It is a privilege to be called a Christian. What manner of love God has bestowed upon us, that we should be called the sons of God. Therefore, the world knoweth us not, because it knew him not. Beloved, now are we the sons of God, and it doth not yet appear what we shall be. But we know that when he shall appear, we shall be like him, for we shall see him as he is. Notice verse 3. And every man that hath this hope in him purifieth himself even as he is pure. In other words, if you have the hope of seeing Jesus someday, then the Bible says you will purify yourself even as Jesus is pure. Now, some of you work in the various industries around this, down here at the strip malls and in the hospitals, and you're working with unbelievers, and you're hearing cursing and wickedness, and you don't realize it. As the devil tries to tempt us not to watch live stream or not to be in church, and, you know, we need less and less and less. Quite the contrary, the Bible says we need so much the more as we see the day approaching. Why? There is no way that we can walk in purity if all we're doing is being out in the world. Hey, we need the cleansing of the Word of God. We need the washing of the Word of God. Why? Jesus is coming again. Ladies and gentlemen, I don't want to be filled with a life of sin when my Savior comes again. And I know some of them might say, well, I'm already sanctified, I've been cleansed in the blood. Yes, you have. But why does verse 3 here tell us if he's coming again, we need to purify ourselves? Right? You heard about the mother that went to the little boy, and she was going to get him out of bed. And she looked at him, and he was filthy head to toe with dirt. He had grease and grime all over himself. And his mother looked at him in bed. The day had not even started. What in the world did you do? And he said, oh, mommy, it's easy. I went to bed this way. And so many Christians go to bed that way. They never take time to just stop like the psalmist. And he said, Lord, search my heart and show me if there's anything in me, any wicked way. Is there anything you want to change in my life? Because if we confess our sin, he's what? Faithful and just to forgive us of our sin and cleanse us from all unrighteousness. Folks, we have company coming, and not really company. We have our personal Savior coming. We need to be ready as Christians. And so that's why the Bible says there in Titus chapter 2, where we read a moment ago about looking for the blessed hope of our Lord Jesus, it says in verse number 11, for the grace of God that bringeth salvation hath appeared to all men, teaching us that denying ungodliness and worldly lusts, and we should live soberly, righteously, and godly in this present world. In other words, the fact that I'm going to see Jesus someday should motivate me to live a life that is like the life of Jesus. And that's another reason we come to church, so that if something's revealed to us that in our hearts and lives we are not living for the Lord and we're not walking in the Spirit, that we would repent of that and that we would lay it down and say, Lord, I don't want anything to come between you and me, whether it's the bottle, whether it's pornography, whether it's covetousness, whether it's some kind of gossip. I don't want to go to bed dirty. I want to be ready when Jesus Christ comes again. And therein, for the Christian, you say, well, I've already got salvation. Thank the Lord for that. But also, let's remember 1 John 3:3. If you have that hope in yourself, then purify yourself, even as he is pure. And then let us be steadfast. One final verse. Notice in Hebrews 10:24, it says, and let us consider one another to provoke unto love and good works. Verse 25, let's read it together now. Not forsaking the assembling of ourselves together, as the manner of some is, but exhorting one another, and so much the more as you see. Again, the reference, why do we want to be faithful in church? Because he's coming again, and it's going to be more and more important. Now, this has been a difficult year for pastors in many ways, and I won't write my my card of all the woes of being a pastor, but let me explain what I mean by that. Because the pastoral heart in me, to the very core of my being, has been disciplined by the Spirit so as to never put guilt on anyone about coming to church who should not have come because of underlying conditions, many of whom are watching online this morning. And I want them to know it's with my understanding and blessing. By the same token, it has been a challenge. Because I didn't fall off the turnip truck yesterday People who are working 40 hours a week and going to Walmart and doing all kinds of other things haven't been in church. I don't want to lead through guilt. My ministry has been a ministry of trying to say, here's what the Bible says, and then praying the Holy Spirit will bring you to that point. But I don't want to force the issue. But I want to go on record this morning that the Christian life is not going to be successful if it's lived completely alone. That we must have times together. And I think everyone that's been out with sickness and having these different challenges in their heart, they know that. They want to be back. That's why every week people are coming back. And that's the way it should be. Why? Because we not only need the Lord, we need one another. We need to encourage one another and fellowship with one another. And look at that verse one more time, verse 25. Let's read it together, okay? Notice what it says. And notice this is in the context of the second coming. Pastor's not just pulling out a verse to give a guilt trip. This ties right in with the message today. Can I get an amen on that? Amen. All right, let's read it together now. Here we go. Not forsaking the assembling of ourselves together as the manner of some is, but exhorting one another, and so much the more. See, as you see that day approaching, as we're being conditioned for the Antichrist, as we're seeing race baiters trying to cause division in our society, as we're hearing all of the hate in our society and people get more discouraged, guess what we need more of? The very thing the devil doesn't want us to have. And notice it says the assembling, say that word please. Okay. It's hard to do that online. Online's helpful. I'm thankful for it. But assembling, say that word again please. Of yourselves, and what's the next word? Together. Now, we can have some together online, but it's hard to have the Lord's table. It's hard to baptize. It's hard to just bear one another's burdens. And so I just want to say, whether it's the doctor gives permission or someone gets their, they feel led to get a shot or whatever brings you at peace, but whatever you have to do, and I'm not, by the way, I've said this before too, I'm not pro or against shots. I'm not advocating that. What I'm advocating here is this. Whatever you need to do to safely get around God's people, make every effort to do it. And don't live with the excuse. Listen, we're either going to make concessions or we're going to make disciples at Lancaster Baptist Church. And we want to make disciples at Lancaster Baptist Church. There's a prophecy that there is an imminent return looking for the blessed hope. And there's a promise, and that promise is that we have hope in His coming, and there is a way to prepare. And the way to prepare is to make sure that you have trusted Jesus Christ as your Savior, and to make sure that you are living for Jesus Christ as your Lord, that you are expecting His coming and looking for ways to prepare your heart and life so that if He came today, it would be a glad and a happy moment.
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1: For American Family News, I'm Chris Woodward. Today is Columbus Day, and it does not come without controversy. That is especially the case in New York City, where Fox reporter Sue Guzman has this story.
2: Officials in the Mamdani administration confirming that the mayor will not be taking part in today's Columbus Day parade along Fifth Avenue, something that has traditionally been attended by many New York City mayors. Mamdani has previously bashed Columbus as a colonist that abused and displaced Native Americans. He angered Italian Americans in the Big Apple earlier this year after his official immigrant enclave's map omitted Little Italy. It also left out historically Irish and Jewish neighborhoods. It was ultimately updated following an uproar. Mamdani also boycotted the Israel Day parade back in May.
1: Michigan Senate candidate Abdul El Sayed appeared on NBC's Meet the Press over the weekend, where he spoke on various issues, including comments he made in March after an attack at a Michigan synagogue. At the time, El Sayed condemned the shooting, but also said that, quote, hurt people hurt people, adding that the attacker lost relatives during an Israeli strike on Lebanon.
3: My commitment to Jewish safety is the same as my commitment to my own kids. And we need to be able to know that we can go to our schools, that we can go to our places of worship, and that nobody is going to attack.
4: And is it safe to say, based on what you're saying, you regret making those comments, hurt
3: yeah,
4: people, hurt people?
3: I regret any time, you know, if I step on somebody's grief, of course I regret that. And I really wish I'd have thought about how somebody would have felt hearing that and thought twice about making those comments.
1: During that segment, El Sayed also walked back past criticisms of President Barack Obama. Responding to that on Fox and Friends First, Democratic strategist Doug Schoen said Democrats should be concerned about a candidate having to apologize or walk back comments. Senators are calling on President Donald Trump's administration to immediately reverse course on a plan to purchase diesel fuel from Russia as part of an effort to lower high fuel prices. The senator said the administration failed to consult with Congress or submit any explanation to justify its decision as required by statute. They said the United States should not provide Russian President Vladimir Putin with a financial lifeline while Russia continues to kill Ukrainian civilians. President Trump continues a cross-country midterm blitz this week. Here's Fox's Jared Halpern.
5: President Trump returns to Ohio today for a rally with Republicans in Youngstown. He won the state three times, including by a double-digit margin just 2 years ago. But polling shows Republicans in toss-up races. Midterm rallies are also planned this week in Arizona and Montana.
1: A pastor in Iowa who recently objected to a local city council being opened with a prayer to Satan is speaking out about his experience. AFN's Robert Thornton has this story.
6: Rick Bick is pastor of New Life Center in Ottumwa, Iowa, and had this to say at the local city council meeting.
7: Let's just reverse that curse that was just put on our city. That ending with Hail City and Hail Dark God, that's not welcome
8: Mayor,
7: here.
8: Yeah. This should be done at the end.
7: It needs to be done now. That was a curse put on our city when he said, Hail Satan and Oh Dark God. And most of you know that, and we need to just stop and reverse it.
6: Bick made these comments on Washington Watch about an exchange with the man.
7: I turned to him and I said, did you just say Hail Satan? And he said, he just got this really raspy voice. And he goes, yeah, if you can say in the name of Jesus, I can say Hail Satan. And I just looked at him and I said, no, you can't do that here, not here. And he ran out of the building.
6: Bick said he addressed the council after the man had left.
7: But we need to be a little bit more confrontive and just say, no, you know, the church is supposed to be expanding. I mean, the Bible tells us, and the gates of hell will not prevail against it. Well, that means you got to push against them.
6: I'm Robert Thornton.
1: In final news, Samaritan's Purse is deploying to the Florida Panhandle and South Alabama in the wake of Hurricane Isaias, which made landfall late Friday night near Destin, Florida. Isaias hit the Gulf Coast as a Category 2 storm, packing winds of 105 miles per hour, and bringing 5 feet of storm surge to the coast. Heavy rain was a problem from Florida to Virginia and beyond on Saturday and Sunday. 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
0: Good morning! Here's your Milwaukee weather forecast for Monday, October 12th. It's clear and 64 degrees right now, with southwest winds at 41 miles per hour. Look for mostly sunny skies today and a high near 84. Tonight, there's a 20% chance of showers or thunderstorms between 7 and 11, then mostly clear skies, with a low near 68. Tuesday is sunny, with a high of 77. That's your Lighthouse Christian Radio weather update.
9: 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At 12:30, it's In Grace with Jim Scudder Jr. Then at 2:30, Nancy DeMoss Wolgamuth brings us Revive Our Hearts. 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

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And what communion hath light with darkness? 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

0: When somebody intimidates you, remember the Lord. He is greater than the enemy. A little boy asked his dad, "Dad, how big is the devil?" His dad said, "Well, I really don't know." He said, "Well, is he bigger than I am?" And the dad said, "Well, son, I reckon he is." He said, "Well, Daddy, is he bigger than Mommy?" He said, "Yes, son, I think he is." "Well, Daddy, is he bigger than you?" The dad said, "Yes, son, I believe he is." The little boy's getting pretty frightened. He said, "Daddy, is he bigger than Jesus?" The dad said, "No, son, he's not." And then the little fellow said, "Then I'm not afraid of him." I like that. Greater is he that is in you than he that is in the world.
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progress and we must conform, or they say we'll be left by the change. 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
1: In our busy world, family time is frequently neglected. It is vital that we give attention to our families while we can. And it is especially important to give attention to what God says in His Word about our homes. For the next few moments, let's join Scott Pauley as we open the Scriptures and find God's message for your family.
2: If someone asked me what books of the New Testament give the fullest treatment on the family, I would say Ephesians and Colossians. You know, Ephesians and Colossians are really twin epistles. They run like parallel tracks in the same direction if you just compare the two letters. And both of them have classic passages, summary passages on marriage, on child rearing, on the relationship within the Christian home. And yet, the one book that Paul wrote in the New Testament that seems to have almost no reference to the family is, in fact, I think, one of the greatest books for the family. It is my favorite book of the Bible. It's the book of Philippians. It is sandwiched between Ephesians and Colossians. So, in Ephesians and Colossians, there's a great deal of instruction about marriage and child rearing and family relationships, but between them, in the little book of Philippians, is one of the open secrets of Scripture, one of the great keys that unlocks God's fullest blessing on a family. I'd like to talk to you for the next few days in our study from the book of Philippians on this subject, a joyful home. And our homes are full of so many things, some of them good, sometimes bad, but rarely do you ever see a home that is just overflowing with the joy of the Lord. And yet, isn't that exactly what it's supposed to be? Now let's begin where God begins in the book of Philippians, Philippians chapter 1. And verse number 1, we read these words, Paul and Timotheus, the servants of Jesus Christ, to all the saints in Christ Jesus which are at Philippi with the bishops and deacons, grace be unto you, and peace from God our Father and from the Lord Jesus Christ. I thank my God upon every remembrance of you, always in every prayer of mine for you all, making request with joy. And so we have it, the very first mention of joy in a book that mentions it in some form 18 times. Think of that. 18 different references to joy in four little chapters of the Bible. And this book, I believe, teaches us God's great message of being joyful Christians and having joyful homes. You know, we are preparing right now in our family for a wedding. And I have mixed emotions as dad, but we're excited. And all in all, we understand that weddings are very joyful occasions. And yet, the sad truth is that for so many people, the wedding is the happiest time of their family life. Friend, it's not supposed to be that way. No, the joy is to increase and to grow. I see so many weddings that are joyful occasions, and then the marriages are absolutely miserable. And the children are absolutely miserable. There must be a joy that is connected not to an event, or not confined to an emotion or particular time, a joy that is connected to all of life. That is really what we are given in the book of Philippians. Now, long ago in our study through Scripture, on Enjoying the Journey, we walked through the book of Philippians. You can listen to those studies and walk through the Scriptures with us, but what I want to do with you is walk through the book of Philippians and show you several principles from the book of Philippians that are connected to joy that can be applied right in our own homes. I want to show you how to have a joyful home life. So let's start right here in verse number 4, where the Bible says, Paul said he made his request for them, his prayer request for them, with joy. Here's the first great principle. If you want to have a joyful home, you ready for this? Pray for one another. God always connects joy to prayer. In fact, just this morning, I was talking to the Lord about some things, and while I was praying, in fact, I was praying for my family, God brought such a joy to my heart. And I was reminded again, personally, experientially, that as we commune with God, God reminds us of His great sufficiency. As we talk to the Lord, the Lord takes our burdens and replaces it with His joy as our strength. Oh, I'm convinced of this. If you want to be joyful, don't wait for someone else to make you happy. Instead, go to the God who is the source of all joy Himself. Pray, my brother. Pray, my sister. There's a beautiful order here in Philippians chapter 1 when we read a moment ago. Did you notice that grace and peace come before joy? Most people are chasing after joy, but they're not experiencing the grace of God. They're not living with the peace of God ruling in their hearts. But when God's grace and God's peace have their proper place, then joy is the beautiful byproduct of all of that. And so, my friends, seek the Lord's grace. Seek the Lord's peace. Seek to commune with God in prayer. And as you do, you will find God's overwhelming, overflowing joy comes to bear in your own life. There's also another little secret here. In verse 4, he says he's praying for them, but in verse 3, he says he's thanking God for them. Remember that praise is always to accompany our prayer. We are to pray with thanksgiving. It's one of the great open secrets of prayer. We enter into His gates with thanksgiving, into His courts with praise. So maybe we should say it this way. Don't just pray for one another, but thank God for one another. Praise and prayer will bring the joy of the Lord into your home, because first it brings it into your heart. There's the joy of intercessory prayer. You know, there really is a joy in giving to others, and there's also a joy in praying for one another. So often our prayers are so selfish. We're praying for us and us alone. But when you begin holding up others in prayer, bearing one another's burdens, and so fulfill the law of Christ, then you find the great joy of entering into Christ ministry. This is what intercessory prayer is. It's the work Jesus does, and it is the greatest thing you can do for those that you love. And then there's not only the joy of intercessory prayer when we pray for one another, but there's the joy of answered prayer, because you start seeing God do what you cannot do. All of our lectures, all of our worry, all of our human intervention, all of our material resources cannot do for our family what our prayers can do. Why is that? Because when you pray, it's not just you working or speaking. When you pray, God works. And when you pray, God says what you cannot say. If you want a joyful home, let's start right here in Philippians chapter 1. Let's learn to praise God for one another and then pray for one another. And I'm convinced when the Lord has His rightful place in our devotional life each day, in our conversations, in our communion, then joy will grow out of that. I'm reminded again and again through Scripture that really a happy home has less to do with what you take out of it. Yes, there's some things you ought to get out of your home. And anything the Holy Spirit prompts you to get out of your home, get out of your home. Evil influences and worldly distractions, remove them as much as possible. But really, a joyful home has less to do with what you take out of it and more to do with what you put into it. Put praise back into your home today. Put prayer back into your routine today. And when you do that, the Lord Himself will put His joy back into your home. Could I give you a homework assignment? Could I challenge you to take the book of Philippians over the next few days and just read through it on your own? Meditate in these scriptures. You may even want to read them with your family. Mark the 18 occasions where you find some form of the word joy. Start making your own joy list, your own list of practical ways that you can have the joy of the Lord in your home. Pray your way through the book of Philippians, because I'm convinced that this book of joy will teach us not only how to have happy lives individually, but how to enjoy the Lord's presence collectively with our families. This is God's way to have a joyful home.
3: For more resources for your marriage and family, visit us at etj.bible and click on the Take the Next Step link, where you'll find many Bible resources that will strengthen your marriage and equip you to raise your children in the ways of the Lord. We highly recommend Scott's book, New Testament Marriage. In it, you'll discover timeless biblical principles from the husband and wife team, Aquila and Priscilla. And these principles are very applicable to your marriage today. From all of us at Enjoying the Journey, thanks for listening today. And until next time, we pray that you will enjoy the journey.

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2: 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They'll set you back.
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0: But by work time Monday morning.
1: You know, I'm feeling quite all right.
0: Why, one of the children has a cold.
1: Pneumonia, do you suppose? Why, I think the whole family needs to stay at home
0: to blow that poor kid's nose.

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1: By age 15, I was an alcoholic. I joined the Army at 17, and when I was discharged at 21, I returned home and sold a suitcase full of clothes to get money for wine. I couldn't keep a job, and one night I passed out in a snowbank and nearly froze to death before the police took me to jail. I survived many accidents, but I injured my back moving a piano and had to have back surgery. While I was hospitalized in a body cast for 6 weeks, I prayed a lot. As soon as I could use a walker, a nurse invited me to church, but I was cold to the gospel. With the insurance settlement, I bought a house and car, then I sold luxury cars and bought an apartment building. Still a drunk, I married, and we had 4 children. My wife was unfaithful, and then she left me, taking the children. I deserved her betrayal and decided to end my life. I picked out a big tree to slam into after work, but God sent a rich man into the dealership that day. He bought a car, and then he took out a Bible and started reading verses to me. Tears streamed down my face as God's truth soaked into my drought-stricken soul. I prayed, asking Jesus to save me. What joy and peace he brought. He even took away the desire for alcohol. I went to Bible college and served as an EMT at a rescue mission. I'm still preaching Christ as an evangelist. I'm Henry Christian, and if the Son therefore shall make you free, ye shall be free indeed.
0: If you would like to be free from the weight of sin by accepting Jesus Christ as Lord and Savior, call 1-888-NEED-HIM right now. Free Indeed is a production of Pacific Garden Mission, 1458 South Canal Street, Chicago, Illinois, 60607. 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

0: We must protect women's sports. This is Matt Staver with Freedom's Call. New research has revealed that almost 2,300 first-place medals have been taken by males in women's sporting events. Women in professional sports have lost approximately $501,000 in prize money. In Democrat-run states like California, over 611 women and girls have lost first-place titles due to males taking the top spot. Thankfully, 27 states have passed legislation protecting female sporting events from biological males. This legislation was upheld as constitutional by the U.S. Supreme Court. President Trump also issued an executive order last year defining Title IX as based on biological sex and threatening to pull federal funding from schools that allowed males to compete in female events and private spaces. However, there must be federal legislation passed to restore a fair playing field for women and girls nationwide. Stay informed at Liberty Counsel's website, lc.org.
1: Matthew 28:19. Go ye, therefore, and teach all nations, baptizing them in the name of the Father, and of the Son, and of the Holy Ghost. 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
1: For American Family News, I'm Chris Woodward. Today is Columbus Day, and it does not come without controversy. That is especially the case in New York City, where Fox reporter Sue Guzman has this story.
2: Officials in the Mamdani administration confirming that the mayor will not be taking part in today's Columbus Day parade along Fifth Avenue, something that has traditionally been attended by many New York City mayors. Mamdani has previously bashed Columbus as a colonist that abused and displaced Native Americans. He angered Italian Americans in the Big Apple earlier this year after his official immigrant enclave's map omitted Little Italy. It also left out historically Irish and Jewish neighborhoods. It was ultimately updated following an uproar. Mamdani also boycotted the Israel Day parade back in May.
1: Michigan Senate candidate Abdul El-Sayed appeared on NBC's Meet the Press over the weekend, where he spoke on various issues, including comments he made in March after an attack at a Michigan synagogue. At the time, El-Sayed condemned the shooting, but also said that, quote, hurt people hurt people, adding that the attacker lost relatives during an Israeli strike on Lebanon.
3: My commitment to Jewish safety is the same as my commitment to my own kids. And we need to be able to know that we can go to our schools, that we can go to our places of worship, and that nobody is going to attack.
4: And is it safe to say, based on what you're saying, you regret making those comments, hurt people?
3: I regret any time, you know, if I step on somebody's grief, of course I regret that. And I really wish I'd have thought about how somebody would have felt hearing that. And thought twice about making those comments.
1: During that segment, El-Sayed also walked back past criticisms of President Barack Obama. Responding to that on Fox and Friends First, Democratic strategist Doug Schoen said Democrats should be concerned about a candidate having to apologize or walk back comments. Senators are calling on President Donald Trump's administration to immediately reverse course on a plan to purchase diesel fuel from Russia as part of an effort to lower high fuel prices. The senator said the administration failed to consult with Congress or submit any explanation to justify its decision as required by statute. They said the United States should not provide Russian President Vladimir Putin with a financial lifeline while Russia continues to kill Ukrainian civilians. President Trump continues a cross-country midterm blitz this week. Here's Fox's Jared Halpern.
5: President Trump returns to Ohio today for a rally with Republicans in Youngstown. He won the state three times, including by a double-digit margin just 2 years ago. But polling shows Republicans in toss-up races. Midterm rallies are also planned this week in Arizona and Montana.
1: A pastor in Iowa who recently objected to a local city council being open with a prayer to Satan is speaking out about his experience. AFN's Robert Thornton has this story.
6: Rick Bick is pastor of New Life Center in Ottumwa, Iowa, and had this to say at the local city council meeting.
7: Let's just reverse that curse that was just put on our city. That ending with Hail City and Hail Dark God, that's not welcome
8: Mayor,
7: here.
8: Yeah. This should be done at year at the end.
7: It needs to be done now. That was a curse put on our city when he said Hail Satan and Oh Dark God. And you, most of you know that, and we need to just stop and reverse it.
6: Bick made these comments on Washington Watch about an exchange with the man.
7: I turned to him and I said, did you just say Hail Satan? And he said, he just got this really raspy voice. And he goes, yeah, if you can say in the name of Jesus, I can say Hail Satan. And I just looked at him and I said, no, you can't do that here, not here. And he ran out of the building.
6: Bick said he addressed the council after the man had left.
7: But we need to be a little bit more confrontive and just say, no, you know, the church is supposed to be expanding. I mean, the Bible tells us, and the gates of hell will not prevail against it. Well, that means you got to push against them.
6: I'm Robert Thornton.
1: In final news, Samaritan's Purse is deploying to the Florida Panhandle and South Alabama in the wake of Hurricane Isaias, which made landfall late Friday night near Destin, Florida. Isaias hit the Gulf Coast as a Category 2 storm, packing winds of 105 miles per hour, and bringing 5 feet of storm surge to the coast. Heavy rain was a problem from Florida to Virginia and beyond on Saturday and Sunday. 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
9: I'm Ruth Kramer with Mission Network News. Last week, Haiti's electoral governing body said they're preparing a revised electoral calendar. Ongoing gang violence and low voter registration have made the December 13th presidential election date unlikely. Greg Yoder with Christian World Outreach says that for the CWO staff, any delay in Haiti's electoral process
10: just kind of dashes those hopes that things are going to change.
9: but the bleak outlook is a chance to point to Christ. Every CWO project serves this purpose. Staff lead vocational training centers for women and feeding programs for children, among other things. Pray for God's intervention in Haiti on every level, politically, physically, and spiritually.
10: I've seen kids that have been in a feeding program grow up and start participating in church and being leaders in the churches.
9: And one of the casualties of spiritual warfare is often the family. That's why A3 includes marriage training for leaders and their spouses around the world. Joe Hanley explains the thinking behind this part of the ministry.
11: A healthy marriage leads to a healthy church, and a healthy church will bring healthy communities. And healthy communities eventually can change a nation.
9: Many marital challenges arise from differences in personality and expectations. This often affects finances, expressions of love, and views on roles and ministry.
11: You might be a great preacher, you might be a great teacher, but do you live out the values of the kingdom?
9: Hanley emphasizes that God comes first, family second, and ministry third. Pray for A3 to have the resources to organize marriage sessions and the wisdom to navigate different cultural contexts. 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
12: Good morning. Here's your Milwaukee weather forecast for Monday, October 12th. Clear skies and 73 degrees right now, with southwest winds at 54 miles per hour. Look for mostly sunny skies today and a high near 82. Tonight brings a 20% chance of showers or thunderstorms between 7 and 11, then mostly clear skies and 68. Tuesday is sunny, with a high near 77. That's your Lighthouse Christian Radio weather update.

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1: 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Here's attorney David Gibbs Jr.
0: Tanya and her husband were financially blessed enough that they purchased an investment property they planned to rent out. They were curious if they were able to advertise it strictly as rentable to fellow Christians, so they called our lawyers at the Christian Law Association. Our attorneys understood and appreciated their idea, but explained that if the house was being rented for profit, they would be subject to anti-discrimination laws that would prevent them from choosing tenants based on religious alone. If they wanted the house to be a ministry and not an investment, they could rent it as a different house story. They would be able to put any restrictions on a belief that they pleased. But as a money-making tool, Tanya and her husband needed to be cautious. In America, if you're going to rent property, know the rights and the motive for owning the property.
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2: 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Here's attorney David Gibbs Jr.
1: Tanya and her husband were financially blessed enough that they purchased an investment property they planned to rent out. They were curious if they were able to advertise it strictly as rentable to fellow Christians. So they called our lawyers at the Christian Law Association. Our attorneys understood and appreciated their idea, but explained that if the house was being rented for profit, they would be subject to anti-discrimination laws that would prevent them from choosing tenants based on religious alone. If they wanted the house to be a ministry and not an investment, they could rent it as a different house story. They would be able to put any restrictions on a belief that they pleased. But as a money-making tool, Tanya and her husband needed to be cautious. In America, if you're going to rent property, know the rights and the motive for owning the property.
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Let not your heart be troubled. You believe in God, believe also in me. In my Father's house are many mansions. If it were not so, I would have told you. I go to prepare a place for you. And if I go and prepare a place for you, I will come again and receive you unto myself, that where I am, there you may be also. And whither I go you know, and the way you know. Thomas saith unto him, Lord, we know not whither thou goest, and how can we know the way? Jesus saith unto him, I am the way, the truth, and the life. No man cometh unto the Father but by me.

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1: For American Family News, I'm Chris Woodward. Today is Columbus Day, and it does not come without controversy. That is especially the case in New York City, where Fox reporter Sue Guzman has this story.
2: Officials in the Mamdani administration confirming that the mayor will not be taking part in today's Columbus Day parade along Fifth Avenue, something that has traditionally been attended by many New York City mayors. Mamdani has previously bashed Columbus as a colonist that abused and displaced Native Americans. He angered Italian Americans in the Big Apple earlier this year after his official immigrant enclave's map omitted Little Italy. It also left out historically Irish and Jewish neighborhoods. It was ultimately updated following an uproar. Mamdani also boycotted the Israel Day parade back in May.
1: Michigan Senate candidate Abdul El-Sayed appeared on NBC's Meet the Press over the weekend, where he spoke on various issues, including comments he made in March after an attack at a Michigan synagogue. At the time, El-Sayed condemned the shooting, but also said that, quote, hurt people hurt people, adding that the attacker lost relatives during an Israeli strike on Lebanon.
3: My commitment to Jewish safety is the same as my commitment to my own kids. And we need to be able to know that we can go to our schools, that we can go to our places of worship, and that nobody is going to attack.
4: And is it safe to say, based on what you're saying, you regret making those comments, hurt people?
3: I regret any time, if I step on somebody's grief, of course I regret that. And I really wish I'd have thought about how somebody would have felt hearing that. And thought twice about making those comments.
1: During that segment, El-Sayed also walked back past criticisms of President Barack Obama. Responding to that on Fox and Friends First, Democratic strategist Doug Schoen said Democrats should be concerned about a candidate having to apologize or walk back comments. Senators are calling on President Donald Trump's administration to immediately reverse course on a plan to purchase diesel fuel from Russia as part of an effort to lower high fuel prices. The senator said the administration failed to consult with Congress or submit any explanation to justify its decision as required by statute. They said the United States should not provide Russian President Vladimir Putin with a financial lifeline while Russia continues to kill Ukrainian civilians. President Trump continues a cross-country midterm blitz this week. Here's Fox's Jared Halpern.
5: President Trump returns to Ohio today for a rally with Republicans in Youngstown. He won the state three times, including by a double-digit margin just 2 years ago. But polling shows Republicans in toss-up races. Midterm rallies are also planned this week in Arizona and Montana.
1: A pastor in Iowa who recently objected to a local city council being opened with a prayer to Satan is speaking out about his experience. AFN's Robert Thornton has this story.
6: Rick Bick is pastor of New Life Center in Ottumwa, Iowa, and had this to say at the local city council meeting.
7: Let's just reverse that curse that was just put on our city. That ending with Hail City and Hail Dark God, that's not welcome
8: Mayor,
7: here.
8: Yeah. This should be done at year at the end.
7: It needs to be done now. That was a curse put on our city when he said Hail Satan and Oh Dark God, and most of you know that, and we need to just stop and reverse it.
6: Bick made these comments on Washington Watch about an exchange with the man.
7: I turned to him and I said, did you just say Hail Satan? And he said, he just got this really raspy voice. And he goes, yeah, if you can say in the name of Jesus, I can say Hail Satan. And I just looked at him and I said, no, you can't do that here, not here. And he ran out of the building.
6: Bick said he addressed the council after the man had left.
7: But we need to be a little bit more confrontive and just say, no, you know, the church is supposed to be expanding. I mean, the Bible tells us, and the gates of hell will not prevail against it. Well, that means you got to push against them.
6: I'm Robert Thornton.
1: In final news, Samaritan's Purse is deploying to the Florida Panhandle and South Alabama in the wake of Hurricane Isaias, which made landfall late Friday night near Destin, Florida. Isaias hit the Gulf Coast as a Category 2 storm, packing winds of 105 miles per hour, and bringing 5 feet of storm surge to the coast. Heavy rain was a problem from Florida to Virginia and beyond on Saturday and Sunday. 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
9: Good afternoon. Here's your Milwaukee weather forecast for Monday, October 12th. It's clear and 81 degrees right now, with southwest winds at 46 miles per hour. Look for mostly sunny skies and a high of 82 today. Tonight, a 20% chance of showers or thunderstorms arrives between 7 and 11, then skies clear, low 68. Tuesday is sunny, high 77. That's your Lighthouse Christian Radio weather update.

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1: Let there be light, a voice once boomed.

gave his only begotten Son, that whosoever believeth in him should not perish, but have everlasting life. For God sent not his Son into the world to condemn the world,

0: They had just come through all these judgments and they didn't get it. They didn't see, oh yeah, we've messed up, we've sinned. They actually got angry. The closer they got to the end, the worse they got against God.
1: Welcome to In Grace with Jim Scudder, the senior pastor of Quentin Road Baptist Church in suburban Chicago. He is the author of Raindrops in the Desert, co-author of The Spiritual War Against Israel, and co-author of Evangelism Made Simple.
2: Welcome back to In Grace. This is Jim Scudder. And today we are talking about the seventh trumpet. And if you know your Bible, if you know the last book of the Bible, the book of Revelation, we have these series of judgments. The first seven are the seal judgments. And the seventh seal opened up a new series. It's like those Russian dolls. And the new series were seven trumpets. Well, we've been through all of those and we've seen these terrible things coming upon the earth and, you know, all this death and famine and bloodshed from the sword. We've even seen these demonic locusts coming on the earth and all of these things. Well, today we're coming to the seventh trumpet. And we're in Revelation chapter 11, and we'll be starting today in verse 14, and we'll be reading about the third woe. And we're not talking about the woe that stops the horse. We're talking about the woe, the calamity, the exclaiming of this terrible time, and the world is going to be suffering in the seven-year tribulation period. If you need a little help understanding the end times visually, we've developed a chart. It's called the Armageddon's Dawn Prophecy Chart, and it's a beautiful trifold color chart that you open up and you can see where the rapture is, the tribulation, the different judgments in the tribulation, the Antichrist breaking a treaty. You have the return of Christ to the earth and the Battle of Armageddon. The glorious appearing of Jesus, Satan bound for 1,000 years, the kingdom reign where the lion and the lamb lay down together for 1,000 years, and then a final rebellion, a great white throne judgment, and sinners' eternal doom, a new heavens and a new earth. It's all laid out in a panorama. And this really helps me because I do better visually. 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
0: We're talking about Revelation and Armageddon. When is Armageddon coming? Well, here's what we do at Quentin Road. We're very unusual, we're really old-fashioned, and I don't apologize for it. We believe that this is the Word of God, that it doesn't have errors, that we can trust it. We take an approach called the historical grammatical approach to interpretation, which is a fancy way of saying we take the Bible literally when possible, which most of the time it's possible. Where we really get off track, and we've done this with both Genesis and Revelation, is when we say it's symbolic or allegorical. When it's not, when it's clearly history. In the beginning, God created the heavens and the earth is history. Don't read anything into that. That's what the author intended as he was moved along by the Holy Ghost. It's incredible to me that this was written over 2,000 years from the beginning to the end by over 40 authors of different cultures and times and languages, but it all has such a beautiful theme and it all fits together. This has to be of God. But when we take it and we say it's symbolic, like Revelation, many of you said, Pastor Scudder, I'm finally understanding the book of Revelation. It was so confusing to me because most people say it's not really going to come to pass as it's written. It's not prophetic, it's allegorical or it's symbolic or it's already been fulfilled. Well, I don't find any of these things having happened on this planet by any stretch of the imagination. So therefore, except for the first three chapters, we find all of Revelation is future, is prophetic. So we have to take that literal when possible approach, and it really transforms our study of the Bible, especially the book of Revelation. Today, we're about to read about the third woe. Woe means anguish, grief, and affliction. The third woe is also the seventh trumpet judgment. So here we are in the church age. This age began at the Feast of Pentecost when the Spirit of God came down upon the people and they received the Holy Spirit and the church was born. And it was a mystery. It wasn't revealed ahead of time. Because Israel rejected their Messiah, he has taken Israel as a nation and put them on the back burner. He's not done with them. That's why I love that America has, by and large, supported Israel. We need to support Israel because they are God's earthly people. But they're in the back burner. Now the church is neither Jew or Gentile, male or female, bond or free. We're all one in Christ. This is the church age. When is the end of the church age? Well, the Bible talks about a rapture. Okay, it's a time when the Lord will descend from heaven to the clouds and gather the church up into the air, and so shall we ever be with the Lord. We see this event in Revelation, between Revelation 3 and 4. All of a sudden, we've read about the church, the church, the church, the church, and then in 4, we don't see the church anymore. So then we have what's happening now in this seven-year period called the tribulation, when the Antichrist signs a seven-year peace treaty with Israel. That's the start of 7 years. And it will continue just as the Bible has predicted. Starting with a false peace, ending with what's called the Great Tribulation. During this time, you have the judgments. You have the seal judgments, the trumpet judgments, and the bowl judgments. And Revelation is typically chronological, going through those different judgments. And these different judgments, the bowl judgments are inside the trumpet judgments, which are inside the seal judgments. You ever seen those Russian nesting dolls? Okay, it's kind of like that, but it's the opposite. They get bigger as you open them. I don't know how that would work, but the judgments increase as you go through Revelation, and it's all culminating for God to bring in righteousness. Sin will come to an end. Sin has to be dealt with. You can't just leave this world going as it is. The promise that the world is giving is that if we just say God isn't in the picture and we're never going to face his judgment and we're really getting better and better and we're going to eventually achieve utopia, that's the lie. And if you look at our world, it's not getting better. No matter the advancements of technology, the advancements in education, all of these things, we still see a decline in our world. We're going to die, right? Our bodies are in decline. The earth is in decline. Entropy, it's a law. It's an immutable law of, we call it the second law of thermodynamics, but we're winding down morally, spiritually, and physically. What's going to bring that to an end and restore the world to the way God created it? It's the seventh trumpet that brings in the last seven of the judgments of God we call the bowl judgments. And then we have the Lord returning to the earth, and that's called Armageddon. The Battle of Armageddon is really a series of battles. It's the very end of the tribulation period. And the Bible says that those that are in heaven with the Lord will return with him to fight with him, but we really won't have to do anything because he just opens his mouth and wins. So we're gonna come to all that. Satan will be bound 1,000 years. There's a millennial reign of peace and righteousness for 1,000 years. And then we enter into a final rebellion and the white throne judgment, which we'll see. Today, we'll also talk about something called the judgment seat of Christ, which we'll see there in heaven. So we're gonna get to all that today, but we won't if I don't start preaching. Revelation 11 verse 14 says, the second woe is past and behold, the third woe cometh quickly. So what are the three woes? Well, remember, a great method of interpreting the Bible is looking at context and letting scripture interpret scripture. When do we see the three woes? Well, in Revelation chapter 8, look with me at verse 13. You remember when it said, and I beheld and heard an angel flying through the midst of heaven, saying with a loud voice, woe, woe, woe to the inhabitants of the earth. Remember, woe means anguish, grief, affliction. So there's going to be a threefold woe during the tribulation. where it says, by reason of the other voices of the trumpet of the three angels, which are yet to sound. So that means that when this statement was given, we were between the fourth and fifth trumpets. So that means the fifth, sixth, and seventh trumpets are the first, second, and third woes. So scripture just helped us understand scripture. You remember the first woe, the fifth trumpet? These were hideous demon creatures that were like locusts that had these horrible, if you just read the imagery in Revelation, it's just horrible how scary these things are. And they just surrounded the earth and they would sting like a scorpion. And people that were stung were begging to die, but they couldn't die. That was the fifth trumpet, the first woe. The second woe were four demons that were released. Remember, they were kicked out of heaven with Satan. And they were released and they assembled a 200 million person army. And that army killed a third of the world. All of this is in the future. All of this is coming upon the earth. The Bible has so many prophecies that have been fulfilled exactly as predicted. I mean, you can start looking through just the prediction of Jesus, where he would be born, when he would be born. He would be born of a virgin. That hadn't happened before. He was sold for 30 pieces of silver. That Bible predicted all of these things, that he would be pierced and nailed to a tree and be buried with the rich. All of these things fulfilled exactly as predicted. So that tells me that the Bible's future prophecies that have yet to be fulfilled will be. I have great confidence in these things coming to pass as the Bible says. So we have this sixth woe, which are these creatures coming from the bottomless pit. They were kicked out of heaven. They come from the bottomless pit. Remember, we read about the abyss and we read about Apollyon, the destroyer, or Abaddon. Abaddon was the Hebrew name for this demon, this angel of death, and Apollyon was the Greek name. So that was the fifth trumpet, the first woe. The second woe were these four demons, and they would bring this army to destroy a third of mankind, the second woe, the sixth trumpet. And then we come to today. This is the third woe. We just read about it. The second woe is past, the third woe cometh quickly. Remember, we've been in a little bit of an interlude between the sixth and the seventh trumpet judgments. And here we're about to be revealed the seventh trumpet, which is the next series of seven, the final seven judgments. We call the bowl or the vial judgments. Revelation 11:15 brings us to our second scene, and that's the great choir. I love a good choir. And when you have a choir that will be saying the things that they say, it's incredible in this next verse. Revelation 11:15 says, and the seventh angel sounded, and there were great voices in heaven saying, the kingdoms of this world are become the kingdoms of our Lord and of his Christ, and he shall reign forever and ever.
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0: The kingdoms, the final stage, these final judgments will bring in this final and lasting righteousness on the earth. You know, the Bible is peppered with these prophecies. So we're going through Revelation, but we're always finding in Revelation other references, either New or Old Testament. And here's one in Joel chapter 2. This is your homework for this week. read Joel chapter 2, and it'll give you a lot of parallels with what we're reading of the seventh judgment, the third woe. And it says, blow your trumpet in Zion, in verse 1, and sound an alarm in my holy mountain, which is Mount Zion, okay, which is in Jerusalem. Let all the inhabitants of the land tremble, for the day of the Lord cometh, for it is nigh at hand. If you read through the rest of that chapter, it is a parallel of this here in Revelation chapter 11. Does our world deserve these judgments? I'd say yes. I'd say we live in a bipolar world. And here's why I say that. Because there have been a number of women in the last few years that have rightfully started to come forward with their stories of being abused sexually. And it's horrible what they've had to go through and the abuse that they've suffered because of men. And I'm glad that they've come forward, and it's about time. But you would think that we would connect that with hypersexualization of our culture. We don't like the results that sin bring, but we like sin. And you can just go through every sin and find that that's the truth. We need people that will take a stand against that and say, no, we shouldn't objectify women's bodies. And it's wrong, and it's against God, and it's not what God designed sexuality for. Sexuality is good within the confines of a covenantal relationship between one man and one woman. And that's it. Anything outside of that is sin. So folks, that's what America needs to hear. Will America hear that? Probably not, because as we go through our text today, we're gonna find the nations were angry. They had just come through all these judgments and they didn't get it. They didn't see, oh yeah, we've messed up, we've sinned. They actually got angry. The closer they got to the end, the worse they got against God. But there are verses that encourage us, as they were intended to encourage the tribulation saints, those that have been saved during this tribulation period, were under intense persecution. And I'm sure they will be very happy to read, as they'll still have the scriptures, that the kingdoms of this world are become the kingdoms of the Lord and of his Christ. And he shall reign forever and ever. That helps us as we go through this world of sin. The kingdoms of this world, what is that? Well, in Psalm 2:2, the psalmist tells us that the kings of the earth set themselves against the Lord. And that's typically what happens in our world. Not all, but most. Most kings or rulers or people in authority in this world have set themselves up against God. And I praise God for those that haven't. I praise God that we still have some that believe in morality and righteousness. And we need to pray for them. We need to vote for them. We need to get involved to help them. Maybe God wants you to be involved. Maybe God wants you to be in leadership somehow, somewhere. But listen to that call. The world needs more people that believe the Bible is true and that God means what he says. Satan tempted Jesus. Do you remember that? And when we read in Matthew chapter 4, Jesus was in the wilderness. This was around the area of Jericho. It's a real arid and dry area. And he was tempted for 40 days by Satan. Do you remember the third temptation? We're going to read it in Matthew chapter 4, verse 8. Again, the devil taketh him up into an exceeding high mountain and showed him all the kingdoms of the world and the glory of them.

angel of God. And the Bible tells us that Satan is the usurper. He still has power. He still has control of this earth. There's going to be a day when that power and authority is taken from him. But right now, that is the situation. That's why we have to put on the whole armor of God. Ephesians 6 tells us what to do. Why? Because we are fighting against the devil, who is real. And he's out to stop any Bible-believing Christians in their stands, and they're presenting the gospel to the world. He has authority. And here he's saying to Jesus, which is really funny because, you know, offering Jesus the kingdoms of the world, well, Jesus is the King of kings and Lord of lords. He has not taken that authority back yet, but he has promised and predicted that right here that he's going to. So Satan is saying, well, look at all the kingdoms of the world and the glory. I will give these kingdoms to you if you'll just worship me. And what does Jesus do? He says, Matthew 4:10, Jesus said unto him, get thee hence, Satan. You know, that's some good verbiage that you can use when you're tempted. Get, you don't have to say thee hence. You can use modern English. Get away from me. Get out of here. Get lost, devil. For it is written, and here's how you combat the devil. Use God's words. So what does Jesus do? Jesus is God, but he's also using the word of God to combat the devil. And Jesus says, for it is written, anytime it says that, he's referring to the scriptures, what we would call the Old Testament, thou shalt worship the Lord thy God, and with him only shalt thou serve. And you know what? The devil withered under the word of God and left. Because there is a day when Jesus is going to be the King of kings and Lord of lords, ruling on this earth from the throne of David forever and ever. That's the truth. That's what's going to happen. And so there would be no way he would relegate his authority, temporarily gaining the kingdom of the world before he had to go to the cross. But if he had done that, guess what? He wouldn't have died for our sins. He would have sinned. He couldn't pay for our sins. He didn't. He was sinless. My own opinion, he wasn't capable of sin, but he is showing that he was tempted in all points as we were. So when we pray to God, when we pray to the Lord, and we use his name in prayer, he's faced everything that you're facing. Don't say, well, God can't understand what I'm going through. Yes, he can. He went through it. He went through the trials and temptations that we have to go through, and he passed all the tests with flying colors. So he knows what you're going through, so ask for his help. He wants to help you. He wants to give you the power to get past that issue. But use the scriptures to answer against the devil. And we're going to talk tomorrow more about this amazing period in the end times, the great choir. I love the fact that there's these great voices in heaven and saying the kingdoms of this world are become the kingdoms of our Lord and of his Christ, of his Messiah, and he will reign forever and ever. And I just think of that Handel's Messiah. And I used to sing as a tenor. I don't sing anymore, but boy, that was hard, but that was fun to sing that Messiah. And we are looking for a day when the devil is put down and all his lies and all the rebellion, and it's going to be a glorious day. I hope you've learned a little bit too about interpreting the Bible, especially Revelation, and it's not allegory. These things are really happening. We understand the Bible. The best way to understand the Bible is to take it literal where possible. Now, sometimes the context does tell us it's allegorical, or, you know, it's symbolic, but most of the time we can read it and say, okay, that's actually going to happen. So tomorrow we're going to talk more about this and the 24 elders worshiping the Lord around the throne, and I hope you'll rejoin us. Don't forget to get your Armageddon's Dawn prophecy chart. 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It's going to be amazing.
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1: I'm Ruth Kramer with Mission Network News. Last week, Haiti's electoral governing body said they're preparing a revised electoral calendar. Ongoing gang violence and low voter registration have made the December 13th presidential election date unlikely. Greg Yoder with Christian World Outreach says that for the CWO staff, any delay in Haiti's electoral process
2: just kind of dashes those hopes that things are going to change.
1: But the bleak outlook is a chance to point to Christ. Every CWO project serves this purpose. Staff lead vocational training centers for women and feeding programs for children, among other things. Pray for God's intervention in Haiti on every level, politically, physically, and spiritually.
2: I've seen kids that have been in a feeding program grow up and start participating in church and being leaders in the churches.
1: And one of the casualties of spiritual warfare is often the family. That's why A3 includes marriage training for leaders and their spouses around the world. Joe Hanley explains the thinking behind this part of the ministry.
3: A healthy marriage leads to a healthy church, and a healthy church will bring healthy communities. And healthy communities eventually can change a nation.
1: Many marital challenges arise from differences in personality and expectations. This often affects finances, expressions of love, and views on roles and ministry.
3: You might be a great preacher, you might be a great teacher, but do you live out the values of the kingdom?
1: Hanley emphasizes that God comes first, family second, and ministry third. Pray for A3 to have the resources to organize marriage sessions and the wisdom to navigate different cultural contexts. 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

1 Peter 1:23. Being born again, not of corruptible seed, but of incorruptible by the word of God, which liveth and abideth forever. 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
1: Alicia Finley documents something I've been talking about for two decades. The title of her Wall Street Journal column says it all. Yes, children really are getting dumber. In the past, I've talked about the impact that the pandemic and lockdown have had on student learning. Although that is true, it is unlikely to be a primary cause. We had different levels of shutdowns between various countries. She documents that scores fell in countries that kept schools mostly open. Now, one important factor is classroom order. About one-third of students on average in developed countries reported that noise and disorder disrupted lessons. A significant percentage said that classmates don't listen to teachers. It's not surprising that students in countries with the most strict discipline, Japan, Taiwan, South Korea, experience small or no learning declines. The most important reason for educational decline is media. In the past, the concern was over smartphones and social media. Now the focus is on artificial intelligence. Nearly half of students in developed countries say they use chatbots every day. Here is where we see a significant difference in performance. Students who do not use AI for writing text scored 28 points higher on average than those who use it almost every day. That is the equivalent to 1.5 school years. AI is making it easier to succeed in school without doing the work and learning something. Nearly half of the students in the Fordham study admitted to using AI to solve math problems, and more than a third used AI to summarize books so they didn't have to read them. Students are getting dumber, especially now that AI does much of the work for them. I'm Kirby Anderson, and that's my point of view.
2: Go deeper on topics like you just heard by visiting pointofview.net. That's pointofview.net.
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1: American Family News, I'm Robert Thornton. The home of Democrat Representative Ilhan Omar of Minnesota was raided early today by Homeland Security investigations. Multiple federal agents with HSI jackets were seen outside her Washington, D.C. home. Omar responded to the raid on X and said it was a way for President Donald Trump to target political enemies with baseless lies and insisted she will not be silenced. Border czar Tom Homan said in mid-September that the leftist congresswoman was subject to an ongoing criminal investigation, but did not specify the nature of the probe. The Homeland Security Secretary says cities and towns across New York are not honoring immigration detainer requests for people here illegally and accused of crime, including murder, kidnapping, and assault. Here's Fox's Jessica Rosenthal.
2: Homeland Security Secretary Mark Wayne Mullen says New York has ignored 16,000 ICE detainer requests for illegal aliens accused of more than 50,000 different crimes. They allege this includes 131 homicides, nearly the same number of kidnappings, more than 1,000 sexual offenses, and many more DUIs, burglaries, and robberies. A spokeswoman for Governor Hochul's office says they always notify ICE of any non-citizen serving a state prison term. After a recent ICE shooting of a Dominican man with an extensive criminal record while his young son was in the car with him, New York Mayor Zoran Mamdani again condemned ICE. Secretary Mullen said the public should be angry with the man who used his car to ram government vehicles with a child in his car, not ICE. Jessica Rosenthal, Fox News.
1: Recovery efforts continue in the Florida Panhandle after hurricane-force winds knocked down trees and power lines Friday night. Fox Weather's Katie Byrne reports from Milton, Florida.
3: Crews are working around the clock to restore power across Northwest Florida. Power companies expect 95% of customers to have that power back by Monday night. Families were inside at least six apartment units when 114-mile-per-hour wind gusts tore the roof off, leaving them and their belongings exposed to the elements. One family walked away with scrapes and cuts from flying glass and debris. And across Milton, trees crashed into homes. Frank Lopina says half of his neighborhood is dealing with tree damage.
4: The neighborhood that I live in, I'd say about 10% of the houses have a tree that's probably fallen through them. There's probably almost half that have at least a tree or something on them.
3: In Milton, Florida, Katie Byrne, Fox Weather.
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5: Want to talk on a space phone? Elon Musk might want to talk with you about that. 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But now Elon Musk's SpaceX is spending $8 billion in an effort to license cellular signal spectrum, the very same cell space once used by the now-defunct Nextel and its push-to-talk cellular walkie-talkies. SpaceX says it will use that spectrum for a flexible architecture combining cellular with their Starlink satellites, and that has plenty of people thinking Musk's company will offer cell phone service making use of both ground and space-based networks. SpaceX's Starlink is already working with T-Mobile to fill in data service in their network. 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
1: Texas Democrat U.S. Senate candidate James Tallarico reappeared on Friday after a nearly two-week absence. The Tallarico campaign wrote on X, in part, "Hate to disappoint the conspiracy theorists, but James is still alive." Tallarico said he had the flu, but it had some political observers speculating as to why he took a break from campaigning. Republican Senate candidate Ken Paxton's campaign even had a tip line inviting people to report sightings of Tallarico. Hurricane Simon is expected to approach the west-central Mexico coastline on Wednesday into Thursday. Remnant moisture from the system will shift northward into the Great Plains and is to fuel a multi-day threat of storms and flooding. The National Weather Service says there is a level 2 out of 4 flash flood threat for some areas on Wednesday. And that's all our time for this hour's news. 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And we appreciate your listening. For American Family News, I'm Robert Thornton.
6: Good afternoon. Here's your Milwaukee weather forecast for Monday, October 12th. It's clear and 84 degrees. Expect mostly sunny skies and a high near 83, with southwest winds at 10 to 15 miles per hour. Tonight, a slight chance of showers and thunderstorms comes between 7 and 9, then partly cloudy, low 68. Tuesday is sunny, high 76. That's your Lighthouse Christian Radio weather update.

0: Nancy DeMoss Walgemuth asks, have you acknowledged Jesus as the rightful ruler of your life?
1: You battle against Jesus as Lord, you will lose. The only way to win is for you to say, yes, Lord. Yes, Your Majesty, I bow before You as my King.
0: This is Revive Our Hearts with Nancy DeMoss Walgemuth, author of Incomparable. For Monday, October 12th, I'm Dana Gresh. Every year, Ligonier Ministries creates a little something they call the State of Theology Report. It's a nationwide survey revealing how people today view key doctrines of the Christian faith. And get this, recent data shows that nearly 35% of evangelicals, these are professing Christians, deny the deity of Christ. They'd affirm He was a good teacher, but not God. You know, I think a lot of modern teaching has emphasized the human side of Jesus, the way He's our friend. And don't get me wrong, Scripture tells us He is the friend of sinners. He is near and relational and loving and kind. But He's also more than a friend. He is Lord. Today, Nancy's going to show us from Scripture why this matters and why it's really, really good news.
1: I came across a book while I was preparing for this session by two co-authors that's very helpful on this point. It's called Putting Jesus in His Place, The Case for the Deity of Christ. And in this book, the authors present evidence for the deity of Christ under five categories that are arranged using the acronym HANDS, H-A-N-D-S. Let me just give you an overview. And if you're interested in knowing more about this, you can go pick up a copy of that book. H-A-N-D-S. First of all, Jesus shares the honors, H, due to God. We see in the Scripture that the Son is to be honored, worshiped, and loved, just as we honor, worship, and love the Father. He shares the honors due to God. Secondly, He shares the attributes of God. H-A, the attributes. Attributes unique to God, His omnipotence, He's all-powerful, His omnipresence, He is everywhere, His omniscience, He knows everything. These are attributes ascribed to God, but there are also attributes in the Scripture that are ascribed to Christ. He shares the attributes of God. H-A-N, Jesus shares the names of God. Names that are given to God in the Old Testament, you see given to Christ in the New Testament. Lord, Savior, King, I am, and many others. He shares the names of God. And then, number four, H-A-N-D, Jesus shares in the deeds that God does. The deeds that God does. There are many deeds in Scripture, works that are the exclusive prerogative of God in the Old Testament that are ascribed to Christ in the New Testament. For example, we read that God is the creator and sustainer of the universe. But in Colossians chapter 1, we read that Christ created all things. Same in John chapter 1. He created all things. Without Him was not anything made that was made. He's the creator and the sustainer of the universe. We see Jehovah God exercising sovereign control over the forces of nature. And we see Jesus in a boat on a storm-tossed sea exercising control over the forces of nature. We see God forgiving sins. And we see Jesus having the power to forgive sins. Jesus shares in the deeds that God does. H-A-N-D-S, number five, Jesus shares the seat of God's throne. He shares the seat of God's throne. He exercises authority over all things. He exercises divine judgment. He is exalted above all created things, including angels. We see God seated on the throne, exercising authority and judgment, and we see Christ seated on that same throne. So, some supporting evidence that Scripture presents Christ as of the same essence as God the Father. I've been memorizing and meditating some in the book of Colossians over the past couple of weeks while I've been working on this series. And it makes it clear in the book of Colossians that Christ is God. In Him, in Christ, all the fullness of God was pleased to dwell. Colossians 1:19 tells us. And then in Colossians 2, verse 9, in him, the whole fullness of deity dwells bodily. Granted, it's a mystery. Granted, you cannot figure it out with a rationalistic, naturalistic mind. If you don't believe in the supernatural, you can't believe in the deity of Christ. And that's why these Jesus seminar so-called theologians have set out to disprove the deity of Christ, because they don't believe in the supernatural. But the fact is, there is reality above and beyond what we can experience with our natural mind and senses. And part of that mystery is that in Christ, the fullness, the whole fullness of deity dwells bodily. Now, most of us affirm intellectually that Jesus is God. And so the question I want us to ponder for a few moments here is, so what? What's the so what of the deity of Christ? Well, let me mention two or three of them. If Jesus is God, or should I say, since Jesus is God, first, that means it's possible for us to know God. We can know him through Christ, who we're told in Colossians chapter 1, verse 15, Christ is the image of the invisible God. We can't see God, but Jesus came to this earth, put on a human body so that we could see the image, the spitting image, as we say, of the invisible God. Nobody in this room has ever seen my father, Art DeMoss. He's been with the Lord now years. But people say that when they look at me, people who knew him say that when they look at me, they see a female Art DeMoss. Big eyes. Now, I'm not the exact image of my earthly father, but I look a lot like him. Jesus is the exact image of God. He doesn't just look like God. He is God, and he made God known to us. That means God is knowable. You can know him today because Jesus Christ, who came to this earth, manifest him, revealed him, made him known to us. And then here's another implication. Since Jesus is God, he is exalted above all other men, all other rulers, all other religious leaders, and all other so-called gods. He is the incomparable Christ. No one like him. And as such, he is to be worshiped, revered, honored, exalted. I think in our generation, we've done a lot to emphasize the humanity of Christ. He's a brother, he's a friend who wants to relate to us intimately. And we're going to talk about the importance of his humanity in the next session. But I'm afraid that some of us have lost a sense of his transcendence, his greatness, his sovereign lordship, and that means we are to have an attitude of reverence and awe toward him. And then thirdly, since Jesus is God, that says to us that he is exclusively the way to God. If he is not divine, then he is just a man. And if he's just a man, it would be foolish and idolatrous to worship and follow him. He could not be the way, the truth, and the life if he is not God. But if he is divine, and he is, then his claims are all true. And that means that Christianity is not just one of many religious alternatives from which we can choose, as many, many people would have us believe today. You have your religion, I have my religion. Don't give me any of this bit about yours being the only true religion. And people will try and intimidate you today, and if they don't try and do it to you, they'll try and do it to your kids in college, your young adult kids. You believe that's the only way? And Christians are getting intimidated today by those who would say, yours is just one religious alternative. No, there is no other name under heaven given to men whereby we must be saved other than the name of Jesus. There is salvation in none other than Jesus Christ.
2: Amen. The deity of Jesus is such good news for us. It's the reason we can know God. It's the reason we can be saved at all. If Jesus isn't Lord, then we have no hope. But he is Lord, and that means he is worthy of our reverence. Now, what exactly does reverence look like? Well, if you've ever watched the Narnia movies, think about how Aslan's people approached him. This big, strong, powerful lion. They honored him. bowing humbly in his presence, they recognized that while Aslan was their friend, he was also their king. The same is true of Jesus. He is our king. Here's Nancy to tell us more about the special kingship of Christ.
1: We read in Luke 1, as the angel said to Mary, this son who you're going to have, he will be great. He will be called the Son of the Most High, and the Lord God will give to him the throne of his father David, and he will reign over the house of Jacob forever, and of his kingdom there will be no end. The angel is saying all these prophecies that were in the Old Testament about this coming king, they're about to be fulfilled. This child you're going to have, he is this promised king. Now, throughout Jesus' earthly life and ministry, and even beyond that in the rest of the New Testament, people acknowledged Jesus as king. Matthew chapter 2, after Jesus was born in Bethlehem of Judea in the days of Herod the king, now we have some competition. Behold, wise men from the east came to Jerusalem saying, "Where is he who has been born king of the Jews?" Now we have a rivalry. We have Herod who thinks he's the king of the Jews, but these men see this prophecy. They come and they say, "There's one who has been born who is the king of the Jews, for we saw his star when it rose and have come to worship him." Now there you see a setup for what is going to be till the end of this present age, a battle between kings of the earth and the Lord Jesus, who is the King of Kings. We see others acknowledging Jesus as king. You remember in John chapter 1 when Nathanael met Jesus, and Jesus told Nathanael things about himself that nobody else could have known, and Nathanael was amazed, and he said, "Rabbi, you are the Son of God. You are the King of Israel." What was he saying? You're the one we've been waiting for. You're the one who was promised. You're the one that was prophesied about. You are the Messiah, the King of Israel. In the book of Acts, chapter 17, as the early church was being founded, when they could not find these disciples, they dragged Jason and some of the brothers before the city authorities, shouting, "These men are all acting against the decrees of Caesar." Caesar thought he was the king, saying that there is another king, Jesus. So here again you see the conflict, the tug of war, the battle between earthly kings and rulers and Jesus, who claims the right to be the King of Kings and in fact is. Now what's interesting as you read through the Gospels is how many times Jesus refused the people's efforts to make him an earthly king, because they had a wrong concept of what kind of king Messiah would be and what his kingdom would be like. So, for example, we see in John 6, perceiving that they were about to come and take him by force to make him king, Jesus withdrew again to the mountain by himself. Have you ever seen anybody, you know, the people are clamoring, "We want you to be the president, we want you to be the prime minister, we want you to be the king," and he says, "No, thank you. This is not an election. This is not a contest. My kingdom isn't what you think, and I'm not the kind of king you think." So he withdrew. In John chapter 18, we see this conversation that Jesus has with Pilate. And Jesus says to Pilate, "My kingdom is not of this world. If my kingdom were of this world, my servants would have been fighting that I might not be delivered over to the Jews. But my kingdom is not from this world." You see, because his kingdom is not of this world, he doesn't use this world's methods to accomplish his purposes. He's an entirely different kind of king. And as the trial of Jesus unfolded, as the passion of Christ unfolded, Jesus was mocked as the king of the Jews. He was rejected as the king of the Jews. Let me read you a few verses from John chapter 19. The soldiers twisted together a crown. It was a crown of thorns, and put it on his head and arrayed him in a purple robe. Crowns and robes belong to kings, right? Purple is the color of royalty. But they were not sincere at all in crowning him as king. They came up to him saying, "Hail, King of the Jews." They were mocking him, and they struck him with their hands. Now it was the day of preparation of the Passover. It was about the sixth hour. Pilate said to the Jews, "Behold your king." They cried out, "Away with him, away with him, crucify him." Pilate said to them, "Shall I crucify your king?" The chief priests answered, the chief religious leaders said, "We have no king but Caesar." Now keep in mind, the Jews hated Caesar. They hated the Romans. They didn't want to be ruled by the Romans. They wanted to toss out the Roman rule. They wanted to do away with the Romans. Many of the Jews wanted to kill every Roman if that were possible. But here, even the religious leaders, and especially the religious leaders, would rather have had Roman rule than to accept Jesus as their king. Crucify him. He says he's the king. We don't want him to rule over us. He's not the kind of king we want. Well, Pilate probably got it better than the religious leaders, though he was confused himself, and he declared Christ's kingship at the cross. John chapter 19, Pilate also wrote an inscription and put it on the cross. It read, "Jesus of Nazareth, the King of the Jews." The chief priests of the Jews said to Pilate, "Do not write 'the King of the Jews,' but rather, 'This man said, I am the King of the Jews.'" Pilate answered, "What I have written, I have written." Pilate got it right, didn't he? He is the King of the Jews. And there on that cross, the King of the Jews, the King of the universe, the King of kings, laid down his life for his subjects. Now we know that he didn't stay on that cross, that he came alive, he rose up from the dead, he spent 40 days here on earth, and then he ascended into heaven where God exalted Jesus to his right hand, to that place as the King of kings. And we know as we read throughout the New Testament that one day that king will return in all of his splendor and glory to rule over all the nations of the world. The kind of king the Jews were expecting in the first century, he is that kind of king, but he wasn't going to come and display his power then in that way. He came first as a suffering king to die as their king. But when he comes back, he will come to fulfill all those Old Testament prophecies about reigning and ruling forever from sea to sea. So we read in Matthew 25, "When the Son of Man comes in his glory and all the angels with him, then he will sit on his glorious throne." And then we come to the book of Revelation, where you see the final chapter on so much of this story. When you get discouraged, when it seems like the kings of the earth are winning, that they're having their day, that they're overcoming the saints. And Revelation talks about war in heaven and war on earth between the followers of Christ and the followers of the Antichrist. And when you think that Antichrist and his forces are winning, you need to read to the end of the book and remember what's coming, what's happening. Revelation 11 tells us, "Then the seventh angel blew his trumpet." These are still trumpets of judgment. "And there were loud voices in heaven saying, 'The kingdom of the world has become the kingdom of our Lord and of his Christ, and he shall reign forever and ever.'" And then we come to that chapter, Revelation 19, one of my favorite chapters in all of God's word. I love them all, but this is an amazing chapter. And I just keep telling myself this story, reminding myself of where this is all heading. Because we still see people trying to crucify Jesus, don't we? Rejecting him as king. We love him, but most do not love him. And it's so disheartening, it's discouraging to see the economic and political and educational and entertainment, all the rulers of this earth trying to take Jesus' rightful place as king and Lord in our culture. And we sometimes feel that it seems that they're winning, but not for long. Revelation chapter 19, this is a vision of what lies ahead. "I saw heaven opened, and behold, a white horse." Not a donkey this time. This time, the kingly royal steed, a white horse. "The one sitting on it is called Faithful and True. And in righteousness, he judges and makes war. His eyes are like a flame of fire, and on his head are many diadems, no longer crowned with the crown of thorns, now crowned with the crown that God has given him as he's been exalted to the right hand of the Father as the King of kings. On his head are many diadems." and the armies of heaven. Kings have armies, right? He's got all the armies of heaven, the angelic forces, arrayed in fine linen, white and pure, were following him on white horses. From his mouth comes a sharp sword with which to strike down the nations, and he will rule them with a rod of iron. Those who've rejected him, those who've pushed him off the throne, those who've said, there is no king but Caesar, all those kings, past, present, and future, who have rejected Jesus as Lord, he will rule.

0: his minions and the rulers of this earth and all of us who in our hearts exalt ourselves to be king of our own lives. There's that battle going on against Jesus as Lord. And verse 19 of Revelation 19 says, I saw the beast and the kings of the earth with their armies. So two kings, one king, the king of kings on the white horse with his armies, and then all the kings of this earth, those who have titles and those who just think they're kings, those who just think that they're in charge, kings of the earth with their armies gathered to make war against him who was sitting on the horse and against his army. And there is no doubt about the outcome. Revelation 19, verse 20, the beast was captured, and with it, the false prophet. These two were thrown alive, and they're, by the way, the ones who lead all these rebellions against Christ as king. These two were thrown alive into the lake of fire that burns with sulfur. And the rest, all those other kings, all their other followers, all their armies, all those who rejected Jesus as king, the rest were slain by the sword that came from the mouth of him who was sitting on the horse, and all the birds were gorged with their flesh. It's not a pretty picture, is it? It's a picture of havoc and devastation and ruin for those who refuse to repent and bow before Jesus as Lord. And so we see that in the end, King Jesus triumphs, and he will have the final word over all other kings and over all lives and over all affairs of this world. Jesus is the king. He's the king of the Jews. He's the king of Israel. He's the king of the nations. He is the king of heaven. He is the king of righteousness. The scripture tells us he is the king of peace. He is the king of glory. He is the king of the ages. And he is the king of all kings. Worship Jesus, the king.
1: 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It's going to be a rich, accessible episode that helps us see the beauty of Christ more clearly. I think that more than anything, it's going to make you want to worship. On that note, please be back for Revive Our Hearts. 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
2: Now we come to this Olivet Discourse, so-called. Let me read it. "And as some spake of the temple, how it was adorned with goodly stones and gifts, he said." Now you see, when he mentioned that poor widow gave more than all the rich, they said, "Why, look at the temple, the riches that's in it, the stones, and how valuable it is." Well, that woman didn't give much. Yes, she did. That's the whole point. And it's the little giver that is probably given more, because you're not measured by the tenth. You're not measured by the percentage. You're measured about the sacrifice that you're making.
1: Join a faithful company of people on the Bible Bus as we go through the Bible. 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
3: Back to Genesis with Dr. John Morris, scientist and creation researcher with the Institute for Creation Research. 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
4: Chris, let's get this straight. Evolution did not happen. There is no valid evolutionary tree. There are no higher animals. It stands to reason in evolution that the apes would be the most intelligent of the animals, only bested by mankind. While it is true that apes have a larger brain than do, say, toads, there are a lot of animals thought to be lower on the evolutionary tree which are quite intelligent. A number of insects can do things that would astound you. Now even a fish has been discovered that can use tools in digging its burrow. Chris, there is no hierarchy of the animals leading to man. Each of the animals were created separately after their kind, each with unique abilities. Chris, it makes so much sense when you go back to Genesis for your starting point.
3: You can find us on the web at www.icr.org.
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6: The Chempedak tree is found in Malaysia. It is closely related to jackfruits in the mulberry family. The Chempedak tree produces edible fruits that are about a foot long. Researchers studying the Chempedak were surprised to discover that they bloom irregularly. One tree was watched by researchers for 5 years before it bloomed. While the flowers smell like watermelon, they offer no nectar to entice pollinating insects. Nor do the insects that do pollinate the Chempedak tree eat any of the pollen. Well, what then attracts the two species of gall midges that pollinate the flowers? It's a fungus, and the fungus attacks only the male flowers of the tree. The midges like to eat the fungus, so they crawl into the male flowers as they eat the fungus, picking up the pollen. And then they go to the clumps of female flowers looking for more fungus, and they inadvertently pollinate them. This arrangement, in which the tree depends entirely upon a fungus to attract the pollinators, is unknown in any other species. Well, this raises the question of how such an arrangement could have evolved. Without both the midges and the fungus, the first Chempedak tree would have been the last. All three elements in this interrelated system had to have come into being at the same time. The Chempedak tree bears witness to a rapid creation of the interdependent plant and insect world, just as the book of Genesis reports.
7: 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And be sure to join us next time for another Creation Moment, proclaiming evidence of God's truth.
0: And now, Adventures in Odyssey.
8: Knock, knock.
9: Jason.
10: Hello.
8: Hi. Well, if it isn't the newlyweds. Come here, give me a hug.
9: Hi.
8: Hey, your new sign looks great. The J&J Antique Gallery. Did Abe Norman do that for you?
9: Of course. He's the best wood carver in the county.
8: So, how is the Philippines? I haven't been there in years.
9: Oh, it was wonderful. And an incredible missions challenge.
10: We saw your father in Chicago.
8: You did?
9: Yeah. Mm-hmm. He tore himself away from the archaeology conference long enough to meet us at the airport during our layover.
8: Did he say anything to you?
10: Say anything?
8: About a certain surprise.
10: Surprise?
9: What surprise?
8: Come with me, please.
9: Where?
8: Right out back.
9: Jay, Jason, what is going on?
8: Oh, just this.
10: What? A truck?
8: Well, not exactly. It's what's in the truck. Voila!
10: Boxes? Crates?
9: What is all this, Jason?
8: Well, Dad called it a belated wedding slash congratulations on your new business slash welcome home gift.
9: Gift?
10: Gift?
8: It seems Universal Press has acquired a lot of valuables over the years, including artwork, antiques, and artifacts.
9: That's what's in these crates, huh?
8: Uh-huh. Dad thought it a shame to keep them locked up in a warehouse. In fact, he told me that for some time now he's toyed with the idea of opening up a museum. Well, now that you two have taken over the antique shop, Dad thought it'd be the perfect place for him.
9: I can't believe him.
8: Does that mean you don't want it?
10: No, of course we want it. There's just so much. It'll take us weeks just to catalog it all.
8: Aha! Uh-huh. And that's where the next part of your gift comes in.
9: There's more?
8: Oh, yes. Allow me to introduce you to your brand new temporary assistant.
9: Assistant?
11: Surprise! Oh,
9: Connie!
10: You're going to help us?
11: Sure am. If it's okay with you, then.
10: Of course it's okay with us.
9: We're just overwhelmed.
10: Completely. Thank you all so much.
11: Well, let's get to work.
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11: Does it for lot 1140, donated by F. McKinley.
9: How are things going in here?
11: Oh, great. I was just getting ready to start on the next lot. These paintings.
10: There certainly are a lot of them.
11: There's a lot of everything. Witt said UPF had been collecting this stuff for years.
10: These are beautiful.
11: Well, according to the inventory, most of them are prints.
9: This one doesn't appear to be.
11: Which one?
9: This one. Oh, the women gathering crops.
10: Oh, it's lovely, the colors and the brush strokes. Is this in oils?
9: Yes, it is, but it couldn't be.
10: Couldn't be in oils?
9: No, this painting looks like a work called Gleaning at Twilight by the great French master Henri Lowe.
11: Yeah?
9: Yeah, it was painted in the 1830s. Been missing for years, but this is a remarkable reproduction.
11: Reproduction? How do you know it's not an original?
9: First way would be to check the signature. Lowe always signed his paintings on the bottom left corner.
10: Help me move some of these boxes, Connie, so we can get a better look.
11: Sure. Okay, bottom left, huh? No signature.
10: No signature at all?
11: Well, not that I can see.
9: Really? May I take a look?
11: Sure.
10: What is it, Jack?
9: Well, you're right, Connie. There is no signature here that you can see. Because it looks like it's been covered up.
11: What?
9: Well, the brush strokes are different down here. Someone has tampered with this painting.
10: Are you sure?
9: Well, not completely, but it does appear that way.
11: What should we do now?
9: We need to call in someone with more experience.
11: Like who?
9: Professor James Champlin at Campbell County College. I understand he's quite renowned. An expert in the field.
10: What are you waiting for? Call him. Well, Professor Champlin?
13: Well, Mrs. Allen, this is indeed Lowe's masterwork, Gleaning at Twilight.
10: Oh.
9: Are you sure, Professor?
13: Quite. I've removed the upper layer of paint, and as you can see, there is the signature. You can also tell by the style, the brush strokes, the choice of colors. Yes, this is definitely a Lowe. Congratulations.
10: Thank you, Professor.
11: This is so exciting.
13: You know, this is a significant find. It could make your gallery world famous overnight. And I'm not without influence in the art world. If you like, I could make a few phone calls.
9: Oh, thank you, Professor, but we'd appreciate it if you'd keep it under your hat for the time being.
13: As you wish, of course. But may I ask why?
10: These works are all donated, Professor. We need to try to find the original owner and inform him or her of the find.
9: Yes, after all, if they had known the painting was that valuable, they may not have donated it.
13: Very well, then. I must be getting back to the college. Congratulations once again.
9: Thank you for all your help, Professor.
13: Anytime. Anytime I think of you.
11: You're really going to give the painting back?
9: Oh, if we can find out who the donor was.
11: But this is your first major acquisition. You heard Professor Champlin. It could put the gallery on the map.
10: Let's put it this way, Connie. How would you feel if you gave away something you thought was worthless, only to find out later that it was very valuable? Wouldn't you at least like to have the opportunity to reclaim your property?
11: Yeah, I suppose I would. But isn't the donor Whit? I mean, he's the one who gave you all this stuff.
9: Good point.
10: Then he's the first place we'll start. He's staying at the Drake Hotel, isn't he?
9: I think that's what he said.
10: Let's go make a phone call. Okay, Les, it's all here. Thanks. Bye.
11: Was that Whit?
10: No, that was Les.
11: Les? Les who?
10: Les Hungate. He's in charge of inventory at Universal Press.
9: We called Whit, but he didn't have any answers for us. I suggested we try Les.
10: Les said everything we have here, including the paintings, was donated anonymously.
11: Then we will be able to keep it after all.
9: Not quite.
10: You see, even though people make donations anonymously, the organization receiving the donation often keeps a master list of the actual donors' names for tax purposes and other reasons.
11: And I take it Les has such a list?
9: Right. And when we told him about the painting, he faxed the list to us.
10: What lot number was the painting in?
9: 1135.
10: Here we are. 1135. Oh.
11: Who is it?
10: Someone you may recognize. G. Winston Smith.
9: That sounds familiar.
10: It should. G. Winston Smith is one of the wealthiest men in the country.
11: Wait a minute. Isn't he the one who started that big charity organization? Hand to something?
10: Hand to Hand Incorporated out of Chicago. It's one of the largest charitable organizations in the country.
11: Then he probably doesn't want the painting back. I mean, if he's into charity, then he likes giving things away, right?
9: Yes, but it's rather odd that he would give them away instead of selling them and donating the proceeds to his own organization.
10: Well, we still need to get in touch with him to let him know about gleaning at twilight.
11: You know, I just had a thought. You don't have a security system here yet, do you?
9: No, we don't. Do you have a more secure location in mind?
11: Yeah, Wits End. Eugene designed the system there.
9: It also has a large safe. Good idea, Connie. Would you mind crating the painting back up and taking it over there?
11: No, not at all.
9: Good. I'll call Jason, tell him to expect you.
10: Thank you for talking with us like this, Mr. Smith. I know you're very busy.
14: Nonsense. Never too busy to talk with friends of wit. Now, what can I do for you? You looking for a donation?
10: Well, actually, we're calling about a donation you've already made.
14: Oh, really? I don't recall donating anything to your gallery.
9: Oh, you didn't directly.
14: I beg your pardon?
10: Well, you actually donated a group of paintings to the Universal Press Foundation. Whit donated them to us.
14: Oh, I see.
9: We've discovered that one of the paintings is an original. It's a work called Gleaning at Twilight by Henri Lowe.
14: Yes, I remember it. What about it?
9: It's very valuable.
14: That old thing? Well, what do you know?
9: Just out of curiosity, where did you get the painting, Mr. Smith?
14: Oh, it's been in my family for years. My grandfather bought it at a flea market around the turn of the century. He gave it to my father, who gave it to me.
10: Well, that's interesting, because the painting has been missing for a long time.
9: And for some reason, someone covered up the signature.
14: Well, I guess the moral is you never can tell what you'll find at a flea market, huh?
10: Well, the reason we're calling is we thought that when you donated the paintings, you probably didn't realize how valuable a work you had. Did you?
14: No, not really.
9: That's why we feel it's only right that we send it back to you.
14: That won't be necessary. I'd rather... Why don't you keep it?
9: Keep it?
10: You want us to keep the painting?
14: That's right. Consider it your first major acquisition.
9: Well, that's very generous.
10: Are you sure?
14: Positive. Under one condition.
9: What?
14: No publicity.
10: No publicity?
14: That's right.
9: That may be difficult, Mr. Smith, because of the painting's significance and the way in which it was found. People, especially the art world, well, they'll want to know the story behind it.
14: It's too bad. Listen, you can tell anything you want about the painting. Just don't mention my name, or especially Hand to Hand.
9: But this could mean a great deal of publicity for Hand to Hand. Are you sure?
14: Very sure. No names. Are we clear?
9: Yes, of course, if that's the way you want it.
14: Good. And Congratulations.
10: Well, thank you. Thanks again for your generosity.
9: Odd. Very odd.
10: That's the way these rich philanthropists are. Friendly, but abrupt.
9: Not that. I mean, it seems odd that he would give away the painting.
10: Why? After all, giving things away is what he's known for.
9: Exactly. He's known for it. So why the secrecy all of a sudden?
10: Maybe this time he simply doesn't want the spotlight.
9: Maybe. But there's something else.
10: What?
9: Well, putting aside the fact that G. Winston Smith would give away a valuable painting so easily, this was a painting his grandfather gave to his grandmother. That makes it a family heirloom, doesn't it? Yet he acted as though he couldn't wait to get rid of it.
10: I admit it's a bit strange, but unless G. Winston decides to open up to us, it'll have to remain a mystery.
9: I guess so.
15: Okay, Connie, I made room in the big safe. You need help bringing in the painting?
11: No, I got it.
15: You sure?
11: I got it, Jason. I loaded it into the car by myself. It's not that bad.
15: Okay, you're close to the steps now, so be careful.
11: I see him. Could you just get the door?
15: Yeah, sure.
11: Gangway!
15: Look out! Oh! Connie, hold on!
11: Uh-oh. Is it all right?
9: So far, so good.
11: I'm so sorry. That kid scared me, and I just couldn't hold on to it.
10: It's okay, Connie.
15: I should have helped you, Connie. It's my fault, too.
10: Oh, it's no one's fault.
11: But we may have ruined a masterpiece.
9: Don't worry, you haven't.
11: Really?
9: I don't see any damage, but... Oh.
11: What? Did you find something?
9: Yes, I did.
11: I knew it. It's ruined, isn't it?
9: No. The frame was just covering some writing on the back here.
10: Writing?
9: Yeah. Looks like French.
15: Oh, here, let me see. Oh, M.A. Amour Toujours, H.A. 1935.
10: I'm afraid my French is a little rusty.
15: Well, it means to M.A., love always, H.A. 1935.
11: It looks handwritten.
15: Who in the world are M.A. and H.A.?
10: Mr. Smith's parents, or grandparents, perhaps?
11: But both last initials are the same, and they're A's, not S's.
15: Could be his grandparents on his mother's side.
9: I don't think so. G. Winston said his grandfather bought the painting and gave it to his father, who passed it on to him.
10: But if his grandfather bought the painting around the turn of the century, why would he wait 35 years to give it to his grandmother?
9: Good question.
11: Do you think this M.A. and H.A. covered up Lowe's signature?
9: There's no way of telling. But based on our last conversation, I don't think we're going to get any more information out of G. Winston Smith.
15: No, but we might be able to get some information from other sources, like the International Art Registry in Paris.
11: The who?
9: Of course. The registries trace the history of many famous works of art.
15: Uh-huh. And maybe they know something about this one as well.
9: Yeah. The only problem is the registry is notorious for red tape and snobbery. It could take months for them to provide any information, if they decide to provide any at all.
15: Well, I might be able to pull a few strings and speed things up a little.
9: Really?
15: Mm-hmm. A friend of mine works there.
9: Oh, you Whittakers. Is there anybody you don't know?
15: No. Not really. I'm making phone calls.
9: All right. Come on, guys. Let's clean up this mess and put the painting in the safe. Back here, Jason.
15: Ah, there you are.
10: Sorry, the place is still pretty messy.
15: No, never mind about that. Listen, I just got a fax from the International Art Registry.
10: What?
9: So soon?
15: Well, like you said, we Whittakers know everybody. Here, look at this.
9: Oh, my goodness.
10: What?
9: Is this accurate, Jason?
10: Why?
15: Well, according to my friend at the registry, it is.
10: What? What's wrong?
9: Well, according to this information, G. Winston Smith may be a thief.
10: What? Let me see that. Oh, my goodness.
15: So what are you going to do, Jack?
9: I think we need to have a little face-to-face talk with Mr. Smith.
16: 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We always love hearing from you.
17: Have a seat, Mr. and Mrs. Allen.
9: Thank you, Mr. Smith.
17: Can I get you a beverage? Coffee? Tea?
9: Nothing for me. You, dear?
10: I'm fine, thanks.
17: All right. Well, I have to admit I was surprised when my secretary told me you insisted upon seeing me.
9: Well, we have a few more questions about the painting.
17: I thought we'd settle this. Besides, I don't know any more about it than what I've already told you.
10: Well, we've done a little digging and have come across some new information.
17: Information? What information?
10: According to the International Art Registry in Paris, the painting has never been in a museum. It has always been privately owned, up to the time it disappeared.
17: Oh, it makes sense. I told you my grandfather bought it from my grandmother at a flea market around the turn of the century. It was probably placed there by the previous owners.
9: Perhaps. The last recorded purchase of the painting was by a Hannah Dreyfus, the daughter of a wealthy French socialite. She bought it as a wedding gift for her husband, Meyer Abbott.
17: This is all very interesting, but what does it have to do with me?
10: Hannah bought the painting in 1935.
17: 1935?
9: Yes. Which leads to the obvious question, if your grandfather bought the painting at a flea market around the turn of the century, then how could Hannah have given it to Meyer 35 years later?
17: Well, this Hannah obviously thought she was buying a copy.
10: But she wasn't. Her handwritten inscription is on the back of the painting we have.
9: Hannah knew she was getting the original. The registry has records of who has owned the painting ever since it was created. Your grandfather's name doesn't appear in those records.
17: Are you suggesting that he stole the painting?
10: We're not suggesting anything, Mr. Smith. We're just trying to learn the truth.
17: I know what you're doing. You're trying to ruin a good man. Well, you're not going to, do you hear? This conversation is over. I want you out of here now, or I'll call security and have you thrown out.
9: There's no need for that, Mr. Smith. We'll go. But before we do, there's someone in your outer office I think you should meet.
17: Meet? What are you talking about? Who?
9: You can come in now.
17: What is this? Who are you?
18: I am Rabbi Meyer Abbott.
17: No. You're alive. I can't.
18: Please, tell us the truth about the painting. Please.
17: My father died, you know, just a couple of months ago. I loved him very much. Very much.
9: Mr. Smith.
17: My name is not Smith. Or at least my family name wasn't originally Smith. It was Schmidt. My father changed it when he came to America. You see, he was afraid they might not let him into the country if they found out he was a Nazi.
10: A Nazi?
17: My father was a member of the German army, a line soldier at the Russian front. One day he happened to be in the right place at the right time and saved his general's life. As a reward, he was promoted to sergeant and given his choice of duties. He chose Paris, where he was put in charge of cataloging the valuables taken from Jewish homes after the occupation.
10: Valuables that included artwork?
17: Yes. The Nazis were stealing billions of dollars in gold and jewelry and thousands of paintings. My father made up the manifests. He didn't think anyone would notice if some of that loot was missing, so he took some gold and jewelry and a certain painting and hid them away. When it became clear that Germany was going to lose the war, he deserted. He used the gold to smuggle his way to America, Chicago. Once there, he changed his name to Smith. A short time later, he met and married my mother. The following year, I was born.
9: We know what happened to the gold in the painting, but what about the jewelry?
17: My father sold it and used the money to start a small business, a hardware store, and he proceeded to live out the rest of his life in anonymity.
10: No one ever knew?
17: No. I've since thought that my father probably lived in constant fear that he'd be found out. But he never was. Even my mother went to her grave not knowing.
9: Wow.
17: Eventually, I grew up, took over the business, and turned it into what it is today.
10: And from its proceeds, you started Hand to Hand?
17: Yes. Then a few months ago, my father fell ill. When he knew he was going to die, he called me to his bedside. The painting always hung in his room. He pointed to it and told me the story behind it, and who he really was, and what he had done. It was my father's dying wish that I should try to find the rightful owners of the painting and return it to them. I tried. I really did. But the more I thought about it, the more afraid I became. I felt I couldn't risk the potential publicity. It could wreck everything I'd worked for and built. But at the same time, I couldn't bear to keep it, knowing what I knew.
9: So you put it amongst a bunch of worthless paintings and donated it to UPF.
17: I didn't know Witt would give it to you. I thought it was a good way to get rid of the painting without risking hand to hand. If word got out, who would want to contribute to an organization that was founded with money stolen from Jews by a Nazi?
18: I would.
17: You?
18: Yes.
17: But my father stole your wife's gift to you, and I tried to cover it up. Even after that, you would still support hand to hand?
18: Gladly. Thanks to the Allens, my wife's gift has now come back to me. And the Torah teaches the importance of forgiveness. God's forgiveness to us and our forgiveness to each other.
17: Rabbi, I am so sorry for what my family did to your family and my people to your people.
18: You have created a wonderful organization that helps others, Mr. Smith. And for that, may the Lord bless you.
17: Thank you, Rabbi. Thank you.

0: The J&J Antique Gallery would like to thank Rabbi Meyer Abbott for loaning us Gleaning at Twilight. The painting will remain on permanent display here, the centerpiece of our Hall of Freedom exhibit. We're also pleased to announce the formation of the Hannah Abbott Art Scholarship, made possible by the generosity of G. Winston Smith. Each year, the scholarship will go to a deserving art student whose work celebrates the ideals of freedom.
1: Very nice, Jack. Joanne.
0: Thank you, Jason.
2: Thank you. It was also nice of you to loan us the painting, Rabbi.
3: I can't think of a better place for it. I just hope this display and the story behind it will serve as a reminder of the damage caused by prejudice.
4: And of the healing power of love and forgiveness.
0: Amen to that. Amen to that.
2: Psalm 89, verse 14 says, "Righteousness and justice are the foundation of thy throne, O Lord. Loving kindness and truth go before thee." Jack and Joanne wanted to make sure the real story behind the painting was uncovered and that it was returned to its rightful owner, because they knew that justice is very important to God. If you're ever faced with a case of injustice, like someone being accused of something you know they didn't do, remember this verse, and also remember that our God is a God of justice. And that's all for now. If you ever want to write to me, I'd love to hear from you. The address is Adventures in Odyssey, Colorado Springs, Colorado, 80995. Or in Canada, write to Box 9800, Vancouver, BC, V6B4G3. And when you do, ask about how you can get your own copy of today's episode. It's called The Painting. 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The painting was written and directed by Phil Lawler. Our production engineer was Mark Drury. And I'm Chris, hoping you'll join us again next time for more Adventures in Odyssey.

There are books we read and quickly forget, and others that remain with us like fond memories. That's why this particular series of The Adventures of the Sugar Creek Gang has a very special meaning. Since 1949, the Sugar Creek Gang has been a family favorite in many Christian homes. Bounding into adventures filled with suspense, mystery, and laughter, this group of fun-filled, life-loving boys never have a dull day. And most important, they learn to trust and follow the Master, Jesus Christ. So as we take the Sugar Creek Gang off the bookshelf, sit back and remember when Mom's fresh baked pies were just a smell away, chores were just across in the big red barn, and fishing was just down the road a piece. And when you went to bed at night, just after you said your prayers, you'd wonder how tomorrow could possibly be as good as the day just gone by.

0: Howdy, it's me again, Bill Collins. One of the Sugar Crepe members all grown up. Of course, we're all grown up now, all gone our separate ways, but still a part of each other. Because so much happened in our lives that brought us together as friends and Christians. It's nice to be able to look back on happy childhood, filled with the love and teachings of Jesus Christ. Those days, where instead of everybody getting together to watch television and hardly saying a word to one another, except change the channel, we got together to sing songs, share fun times with one another, read from God's Word, pray for each other. Good times. And when I think back on them, each member of the Sugar Creek Gang comes to mind. And a special memory is attached. There's Big Jim, with his almost mustache and powerful biceps. He was our leader, mainly because he was older, which made him wise. Leastwise, he was wise. I wasn't meaning that people who are older are automatically wise. Some aren't. But he was. And he'd sort of keep an eye on us all. And when decisions had to be made in the gang, well, he had the last word. The one thing I remember about him, though, is that he was always so just. I mean, he had to hear both sides of the story before he'd give his opinion.
1: I'm not saying you're wrong, little Jim.
2: You're not?
1: I'm just saying that poetry has his own opinion on how to catch a fish, and we have to respect that, too.
2: Reciting poetry out loud is only going to scare the fish away.
3: Not if it's good poetry.
0: As I said, he was always real just. He was arbitrating a little matter with poetry and little Jim just then. Well, now, poetry, whose real name was Leslie Thompson, was, as you can tell by the name, always reciting poetry. No matter where or when, he always had a verse of rhyming couplets for the occasion. Well, sometimes they didn't rhyme, but that didn't matter somehow. He was barrel-shaped, too, and I suppose you might say my almost best friend. Because my closest friend was little Jim, the littlest member of the gang. He was just sort of special to me. Don't know why. Just, well, some people become closer to you than others. And little Jim was like that. After that came Circus, who has a beautiful singing voice. And when he grins, he looks more like a monkey than... Well, he's got that kind of grin. His real name's Sam Walters, but we call him Circus because he's real good at acrobatics. He can climb trees, hurdle rocks, jump creeks, scurry through caves. Maybe he is a monkey in disguise. Then there's Dragonfly. Now, we call him Dragonfly because...
4: You can really see that far, Dragonfly?
3: Sure I can.
4: Boy, I can see pretty good, but I'd say that was more than a couple of miles.
3: Well, I may have a lot of trouble with my hay fever, but nobody can say I don't have good eyesight.
0: Yeah, we called him Dragonfly because he could see farther than most people. He had spindle legs, was allergic to ragweed in hay fever season, and sneezed at every strange smell.
4: Are you sure you're all right, Dragonfly?
3: Sure, Tob. It's nothing. Happens every year.
4: Anything I can do?
3: Nope. Well, yes. That stuff you're wearing.
4: What stuff?
3: That stuff.
4: Oh, that stuff is the smell of soap, Dragonfly.
3: No wonder I'm sneezing.
0: Yeah, old Dragonfly's hay fever got mighty bad. And yet, it came in handy. But I don't want to get too far ahead of my story. Talking to Dragonfly, I did tell you his real name was Roy Gilbert? Well, if I didn't, now you know. Anyway, talking to Dragonfly was Tom Till, kind of a latecomer to the gang. And last was just me. I had red hair and more freckles than you could count. And I didn't appreciate it when people tried to count them. So, that sort of introduces the gang, which means I can get right into the story. which, of course, you know I've been wanting to do all along. Now, this story starts on one of the rainiest days I'd ever seen. And when it's rainy, after doing all my chores, my favorite pastime was browsing around in our big new Merriam-Webster International Dictionary, learning new words and stuff. I used to call the dictionary Miss Merriam for short. Dad did, too. We both liked looking up new words. Now, that might sound like a funny way to spend a rainy afternoon. But if I hadn't been browsing around in the dictionary just to give my mind something to do, and also to keep from losing it, I wouldn't have stumbled onto the very exciting idea that was to give the gang a flying start into one of the strangest experiences we'd ever had. And without that exciting idea, we wouldn't have built the new treehouse I'm going to tell you about right now. And also about the... Well, I'm getting ahead of myself. Anyway, Dragonfly was there with me and...
3: Bill, are you ever going to stop looking at that dictionary?
5: Just a little while longer. Hey, look at this!
3: What? Oh, little Jim should be here. He likes to look at bird pictures.
5: Oh, come on. Be a little interested. Look, this one's called an African weaver bird. It breeds in colonies, hundreds nesting in one great umbrella-shaped structure of grass placed in a tree, and...
3: I can read, Bill.
5: I was just reading it aloud for myself.
3: Can we play the piano?
5: Not with Charlotte sleeping.
2: Bill, it's for you.
5: Coming. Don't lose my place.
3: I wasn't planning on finding it.
5: Grump, grump, grump, grump. Be back.
3: I'll go with you.
5: Maybe Mom will let us sit out on the porch since it's only raining a little now.
3: Good idea. We could throw rocks at imaginary weaver birds.
6: Here you go, Bill.
5: Thanks, Mom. William Collins speaking.
7: Is this the Sugar Creek Tent and Awning Company?
5: It's poetry.
3: Hiya, Poetry.
7: Hiya, Dragonfly.
5: This is the Sugar Creek Everything Company, which includes tent and awning. What's it about?
7: Well, this is Leslie Thompson's father's boy. I'm speaking for his son. Do you repair old lawn umbrellas? The storm's ripped ours to shreds, and we only have the metal ribs left.
5: I don't know if we can fix it, Poetry, but... Hey, can you come over? The rain's letting up some.
7: I'll ask my mom.
5: And bring the umbrella over.
7: I was only joking.
5: No, bring it over.
3: What are you guys talking about?
5: I'm going to make sure your afternoon isn't as boring as your morning. You'll bring the umbrella over, won't you?
7: Well, first I have to find out if I can come over.
2: Bill?
5: Wait a minute. Yes, Ma?
2: If Poetry comes over, tell him to bring his mother's Great North Cookbook. She mentioned I could borrow it for a couple of days.
5: Did you hear that, Poetry?
7: Hear what?
5: Mom wants you to bring over your mom's Great North Cookbook. I mean, ask your mom first.
7: You don't think I'd take it without her permission? I'm smarter than that. Wait a minute, I'll ask my mom.
3: What's he doing?
5: He's going to ask his mom.
3: What do you want him to bring the umbrella for?
5: Just an idea.
3: I figured it was an idea, but what? You're not thinking of building a nest for weaver birds. We'd have to go all the way to Africa just to catch one.
5: Of course not, but...
7: Bill?
5: Right here.
7: I'm coming over. Cookbook, umbrella, and me.
5: We'll be waiting. See ya.
3: Bye, Poetry. Well, maybe the afternoon won't be so bad.
5: Maybe it'll stop raining.
3: Now, what are we going to do with the umbrella?
5: Build a nest.
3: For weaver birds?
5: No, for the Sugar Creek gang.
3: You mean...
5: I mean, we can take that big old lawn umbrella and use it as a skeleton and build a grass-roofed hideout.
3: Hey, that's a great idea.
5: Then we'll have two meeting places. One for when it's sunny and the people's nest when it rains.
3: Maybe we should call the whole gang up and have them come over. Then we could start building right away.
5: Not in the rain.
3: But it's letting up.
5: Can't build it with wet grass.
3: Yeah, I guess you're right. We gonna build it right near Little Jim's tree?
5: That's what I'm thinking.
3: You know, looking in that dictionary wasn't such a bad idea.
5: Always said, Miss Miriam makes a rainy day sunny.

0: So we built our treehouse. It didn't look any more like an African sociable weaver bird's 100-family treehouse than the man in the moon looks like a man. It was a pretty nice house, though, and was a good hideout for us. Its roof was actually rainproof, and whenever there was a rain coming up, and we knew it, we'd run helter-skelter for its shelter and stay as dry as a feather in the sunshine. We even outfitted it with some old furniture. We used our treehouse for our headquarters for all kinds of explorations into what we pretended was wild Indian country. Also, we actually acted out the Robinson Crusoe story that we all knew so well. Everything seemed to just go on and on. And we never expected this treehouse would become the center of an adventure as well as a learning experience. But it did. And it all started when...
1: Starting again.
2: I'll be all right once we get inside the treehouse.
3: Yeah, I remember to dust it real good yesterday.
2: Thanks, Bill.
4: Boy, I sure don't envy you with that hay fever.
2: Some people say it's all in the mind.
5: Really?
2: That's what some people say. See this red nose of mine?
6: Yeah.
2: Does that look to you like it's all in the mind?
6: It's called psychosomatic. When someone thinks they're sick, so they have a whole bunch of symptoms.
2: Wait until you get another one of your stomach aches from overeating. I'll just tell you it's all in your mind.
3: You mean all in his mouth.
2: That was good, Bill.
4: Say, is overeating a psycho ceramic?
3: I'd say it was.
6: Hey, look!
4: What?
6: Somebody's had a fire in front of our treehouse.
3: Are you sure? Maybe one of us built it.
4: Well, I didn't.
2: Me neither.
4: Well, not me. Besides, you'd have a fire at night. It's too hot during the day.
6: What's going on?
2: I don't know, but we won't find out standing here. Let's go.

0: In a fleeting few seconds, there was a scramble of flying bare feet, carrying the rest of us to our treehouse, where we quickly funneled our way inside and... But guess I'm going to have to wait until the next time we're together. You know, I wasn't even watching the clock. Time's going by so fast. But I know you'll be with me the next time for more of our Paul Hutchins story. So until then, Lord bless, and I'll be praying for you.
1: You've been listening to another dramatic adaptation of Christian children's literature, brought to life by The Bookshelf. This has been a radio presentation produced by the Broadcasting Department of the Moody Bible Institute.

0: saw, Peter. Another board here. We'll have a sturdy door for the Count's study.
1: And the Count will have himself a cozy box to hide in. Yes, Christian David, the Count will be very safe and protected in his study.
0: A box? That's a curious thing to say.
1: My brother, over in the West Indies, has his box, too. Another kind of box. A coffin.
0: We're all sorry your brother died, Peter. But it wasn't the Count's fault.
1: Wasn't it? It was his vision that sent my brother as a missionary to the heathen.
0: Your brother went because he was called. What are you saying, Peter?
1: What everybody here at the Ronneberg is saying. Count Zinzendorf won't go where he sends others. 15 missionaries are dead already of tropical fever. And he keeps sending them off while we build him a safe little box.
0: So that's the talk. Well, listen to this. The Count is going himself.
1: What? Where?
0: To the West Indies. That's right. Now, go tell all your complaining friends. The Count's taking Herr Weber with him, and he's going to visit the tropics for himself. Lay the door on its side, Peter. I'll finish it myself.
2: We greet our friends everywhere with Chapter 24 of The Count of the Mustard Seed, the story of Count Nicholas Ludwig Zinzendorf. This is another in the series Stories of Great Christians and is brought to you by the Moody Bible Institute of Chicago.
3: Dear elders and helpers, greetings to you there at Castle Ronneberg. My prayers are with you as I sit in my ship's cabin waiting to cross the great Atlantic. Even before we lift anchor, dear friends, I face the fact, frankly, that I may never return to you again. There are dangers in ocean crossings. There are dangers of tropical disease. But God goes with me. Now, God, I mean every word of that letter. My life is in your hands, and so is my stomach. Thou knowest I am a good deal more afraid of being seasick than I am of drowning. Before we lift anchor, I plead with thee, keep the crossing smooth.

0: Well, Faber, here it is. After all these weeks of nothing but ocean, land again.
1: And the captain said this was the smoothest winter crossings he's ever sailed.
0: That does not surprise me.
1: What's the explanation?
0: The explanation, Faber? Just this. There is a very wise and personal God who is concerned with human beings as well as great eras of the world history.
1: It certainly doesn't look much like England or even Holland, does it?
0: Why should it? This is the West Indies, Faber. The tropics.
1: I couldn't have lasted much longer without solid ground under my feet.
0: Well, this dock does not look very solid. It is odd, Faber. I don't see our friends here.
1: See that fellow over there? He looks like an official of some sort.
0: All right. Come along, Faber. Sir, may I introduce myself? Count Nicholas Zinzendorf, just arrived from the continent.
2: All the trunks are at the far end of the docks. Everybody waits his turn. No special privileges to...
0: You don't understand. My friend and I, and this is Herr George Faber, we expect you to meet some friends here at the docks. We thought you could direct us to their home.
2: I'll try. Names?
0: Herr Martin and Herr Freundlich.
2: German?
0: Yes, sir.
2: Missionaries?
0: That is right. If you could tell us where the mission house is.
2: That won't do you any good. Only way you can find your friends is to go where I send you. See that path there?
0: Mm-hmm.
2: Walk as far as you can go. You'll be out of the town. Turn left, past some shacks, a lot of children playing around them. Keep on till you find a frame building in the middle of a big field.
0: I do not understand. Is this a hospital, sir?
2: Hospital? No, it's not a hospital. You'll find your missionary friends in the St. Thomas jail.
3: But, Count, I tell you, they had no right to lock us up in this filthy hole.
0: Now, just relax a little, Herr Freundlich, and tell me exactly what happened.
3: That it began with the Dutch pastor.
0: The man named Bohr?
3: That's the one. When I think of all the jealousy and evil covering just one human skeleton...
0: What did Bohr do?
3: I'm telling you. For months, we'd been winning converts. And when they accepted Christ, we baptized them. And when they were baptized, they became a member of our church. But Borm began plotting against us. He said, so you steal my members. I labor here for years and raise my family on this miserable island. Then you come along and take the fruit of my labors right out from under my nose. Well, I'll repay you, he said. Yes, I'll pay you back as you deserve. You're as bad as a common pig and even worse.
0: Now, that was just a threat, Freundlich. I'm sure this Dutchman was annoyed, but before you accuse anybody of plotting against you, you have to have facts.
3: Facts? I have the facts. Look at me. I'm here. That's a fact. I'm getting sick on the swill they throw in at me three times a day.
0: I still don't know what Bohm had to do with it. What happened next?
3: I'll tell you. One day the governor's aide came to my door. I was surprised, but always glad to talk a little about the affairs of the day.
2: Pastor Freundlich, you're required to come to the governor's court this afternoon. You're needed to give evidence in the case of theft against Joseph Rogers.
3: I can't testify in court. It's against my belief to take an oath.
2: On order from His Honor, the governor of the island, you must come to court. Pastor Jacob Borm assures me that you have the evidence needed by the court.
3: Borm? So that's it. Well, I won't be sworn, and that's final. It's against my religious convictions.
2: If you don't appear in court and take this oath and cooperate with this just trial, you will be heavily fined. Now, this is a warning.
3: Fine me, then. I don't have any money anyway.
2: For non-payment of your fine, there's only one penalty.

0: jail. And a trumped-up charge originated by a jealous man.
1: What I said from the beginning. I'm here on a principle. You can help, can't you? Count Zinzendorf, I'm frightened.
0: Of course you are. Well, I am here now.
1: Oh, thank God.
0: And I am not in jail. And I am not frightened either. There is only one thing to do, of course.
1: It'll take a while to outwit Borm. He's clever. He's so clever.
0: I am not outwitting anybody. I am asking ordinary justice. As I see it, the only thing to do, Herr von Mick, is to go directly to the governor of this island and be completely honest.
2: You must realize, Count Zinzendorf, that there are so many details of administration in this governorship.
0: I don't consider two men dying a slow death of neglect in your local jail a mere administrative detail, Governor. And I feel that certain friends of mine in Copenhagen would be quick to agree with me.
2: Oh, my good Count, I did not mean to imply. Oh, no, certainly not. I meant simply that there is always some paperwork involved in releasing prisoners, even the unfairly jailed ones. And this takes time.
0: 3 months? Perhaps the officials in Copenhagen should be aware that your job is too big for you to handle alone. Some assistance of some sort.
2: I'm sure we can expedite things. I agree with you wholeheartedly that this should never have happened.
0: It certainly should not. Governor, these are missionaries converting the slaves to Christianity here. Actually making them more useful citizens to benefit your entire island.
2: Of course they are. I'm sorry it escaped my attention and so happy that you arrived to point it out to me.
0: I am sure you are.
2: They will be released, shall we say, by 2 o'clock this afternoon? This will be sufficient.

0: Well, Faber, Freundlich, I don't believe we need to wait for Martin and the others. I think we can start our planning session right away.
1: Count, do you feel all right?
0: Well, yes. Why do you ask, Faber?
1: Your face is flushed. Don't you think so, Freundlich?
2: Pretty red.
0: I have been sitting in the sun. Are you two ready for business? Herr Freundlich, you and Martin have done a remarkable work on the island.
2: We've given everything we have.
0: Yes, in spite of your recent setback, you have accomplished great things. But Herr Faber and I feel that there are a few areas that can be improved.
2: Oh, I'm sure there are. What are they?
0: Organization, first of all. You see, we have divided the island into four districts. With the island divided into four, you could then assign missionaries and your new native Christians to each district. Like this.
1: Then you would be able to take the next step quite easily.
0: Faber means introducing some of Herrnhut's organization. Faber.
1: Yes, Count?
0: Will you take over the rest of this explanation? I am going inside.
2: You look sick.
1: You don't feel well, Count?
0: Bad headache. Came on suddenly. I'm all right. You carry on, Faber.
1: If you follow this outline, Freundlich, you'll see that we're thinking of setting up the Herrnhut choir system. You remember that that means small groups for Bible study and fellowship, and singing as well. Now, I've listed here elders, helpers, overseers, as a start.
0: Faber, when the others get here, you just continue right along. I am going upstairs to lie down. I will not be down again this afternoon.

0: Count, the ships entering the Thames from the Channel will soon be at London. How are you feeling today?
1: Much better, Captain.
0: Mailboat came out to meet us.
1: Letters for me?
0: 3 or 4.
1: Thank you.
0: You know, I think you are looking stronger, Count. You've been a very sick man. You tried to do too much over there.
1: It was the climate. Tropics were never meant for Europeans.
0: That's what they all say. Blood's too thick.
1: Mine is very thin now. Malaria thins the blood.

0: that they tell me.
1: I wish there was something more we could do for you, sir.
0: You have been very helpful all the way across. These letters you just brought me will be better than any medicine. They are from home. Not had any word from my wife since I left Amsterdam.
1: Well, I'll just leave you, sir. I'll see that you get dinner at the usual hour.
0: Captain.
1: What is it, Count?
0: My daughter.
1: Count!
0: Little Anna Teresa. My 5-year-old. She's dead, Captain.
1: Oh, I'm sorry, sir. I'm very sorry.
0: Even before we sailed, while we were in the Amsterdam harbor. So all the time I was over there. Oh, no.
1: I don't know what to say, Count.
0: Neither do I, Captain. Neither do I. A man serves God all his days, risks his health. This is the 5th. 5 of my own children have died. I don't know what to say either, Captain. I don't know what to say, God.

And so we conclude Chapter 24 of The Count of the Mustard Seed, the story of Count Nicholas Ludwig Zinzendorf. This has been another in the series Stories of Great Christians, and comes to you from the Moody Bible Institute of Chicago.

0: When somebody intimidates you, remember the Lord. He is greater than the enemy. A little boy asked his dad, "Dad, how big is the devil?" His dad said, "Well, I really don't know." He said, "Well, is he bigger than I am?" And the dad said, "Well, son, I reckon he is." He said, "Well, Daddy, is he bigger than Mommy?" He said, "Yes, son, I think he is." "Well, Daddy, is he bigger than you?" The dad said, "Yes, son, I believe he is." The little boy's getting pretty frightened. He said, "Daddy, is he bigger than Jesus?" And the dad said, "No, son, he's not." And then the little fellow said, "Then I'm not afraid of him." I like that. Greater is he that is in you than he that is in the world.
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3: American Family News, I'm Robert Thornton. The Trump administration may decide this week whether or not they'll scrap the U.S. envoy to Greece, Kimberly Guilfoyle, as allegations surface. President Donald Trump is not happy. Here's Fox's Mike Emanuel.
4: The Wall Street Journal has done a series of stories on Guilfoyle, reporting that Guilfoyle offered to use her influence inside the Trump administration for payment of a $100,000 credit card bill in July 2025, alleging that Guilfoyle boasted of two Greek tycoons bankrolling her travel. Her attorney disputes the claims, but now the State Department Inspector General is investigating.
3: Just hours after President Trump announced a ceasefire between Russia and Ukraine, Russia launched strikes on Ukrainian energy sites. This comes after President Trump and Russian President Vladimir Putin announced an agreement that would supply Russian diesel fuel to the U.S. Here's Fox's Jennifer Griffin.
5: There are real questions right now about whether this diesel deal that the president announced with Russia is even legal. There's a 2022 law in Congress that was passed after Russia invaded Ukraine that barred the U.S. from buying any oil products or petroleum products from Russia. So there's that. Then there's also the Lindsey Graham Sanctions Act that was passed. And now we're hearing from Congressman Brian Fitzpatrick that there's a bipartisan legislation that he's putting forward called the Ronald Reagan Peace Through Strength Act, which would further bar the U.S. from buying Russian diesel.
3: New York City Mayor Zohran Mamdani ordered the New York Police Department to conduct a review of how officers use force against civilians, moving to address growing discord among those on the left who want the Democratic Socialists to exert stronger control over the nation's largest police department. In a press release, Mamdani announced additional police oversight measures that include increased funding for the Office of the Inspector General for the NYPD and policies to increase accountability when officers are accused of misconduct. An American nonprofit hopes to break the cycle of Islamic radicalization of the children in Gaza by retooling the curriculum they use in school and taking out the hateful content. Here's AFN's Steve Jordal.
6: A U.S. charity named Gaza Children Village, founded by Dr. David Hassan, has started several academies of hope in Gaza and plans to use AI to monitor the classrooms and cut off radicalization at its root by flagging any hateful or inciting content. Former Congresswoman Michelle Bachmann says for generations, radicalization has started in the earliest grades in school.
7: They have taken Islam to its ultimate end, which is to teach children to die and to commit suicide and kill as many people as they can on the way out.
6: She says the cycle of radicalization can be stopped in one generation, and it's been done before.
7: We only need to look at Nazi Germany and also post-war Japan. There needed to be a changing, a de-radicalization of the curriculum and of the thinking in both of those societies.
6: She says the next step is to build a truly moderate Muslim government, like they had in Lebanon before Hezbollah, or Iran in the days of the Shah, or Turkey in the 1920s.
7: And that intermediate step, I think, begins with making uncomfortable teaching the Quran in its form to children.
6: But she says the children of Gaza will never know true peace until they meet Jesus Christ.
7: The greatest place for humankind is the Bible, and to receive the God of the Bible. We can have a new life. We can have a redeemed life if we ask Jesus Christ to come in.
6: I'm Steve Jordal.
3: A new report says the cost of the American dream is rising at a faster pace than household earnings, driven by notable increases in the cost of houses, raising children, and paying for college. An analysis by Investopedia found that the lifetime cost of the American dream rose 4% from 2025 to 2026, with the costs increasing to $5.3 million this year. On Wall Street today, the Dow rose 195, but the S&P dropped 4 and the NASDAQ shed 120. West Texas Intermediate crude was up at about $93 a barrel. See more at AFN.net.

0: We welcome you to Revival Time with Dr. Jack Treiber, pastor of North Valley Baptist Church and president of Golden State Baptist College. 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
1: Well, hello, good neighbor. I'm so thankful you're listening today. We begin Exodus 36. In fact, it's this week, Monday through Friday, Exodus 36, 37, 38, 39, and 40. And we'll complete the book of Exodus. You know, we're not going verse by verse, just thought by thought, but a tremendous, tremendous thought this day. And by the way, this week, and I'm so thankful you're listening. On Columbus Day, we celebrate Columbus Day around here, and thank God for all that he did and what he discovered. Well, here's a great song, The Lovely Name of Jesus. The Revival Trio from North Valley Baptist Church sings for us right now, The Lovely Name of Jesus.

I wonder, are you celebrating Columbus Day today? I thank God for it. You know, they had us stop it because this white person did so many awful deeds. Well, he did not do awful deeds, I'll tell you that right now. And we're celebrating it here. I hope it's going to be a great day for you. We're in Exodus 36. You were faithful yesterday. Here's another group from North Valley Baptist Church. The Echoes of Joy Trio, they sing for us today.

0: Listen to this text. This is so awesome. Of course, we introduced Beelzebul and Aholiab in chapter 31. Now they're here again. Then wrought Beelzebul and Aholiab and every wise-hearted man in whom the Lord had put wisdom, understanding to know how to work. You know, if you're going to serve God, you better know how you're doing it. And by the way, that's why you come to Golden State Baptist College, get prepared. And Moses called Beelzebul and Aholiab and every wise-hearted man in whose heart the Lord had put wisdom, and everyone whose heart stirred him up to come to the work to do it. And they received of Moses all the offering. So God's introducing the offering now, which the children of Israel had brought for the work of the service of the sanctuary to make withal. And they brought yet every unto him free will offerings every morning. Boy, I tell you what, this, I'm going to use a New Testament word, church. This church, these people were so excited that every single day they brought what they had earned. They brought a free will offering. And the wise men that wrought all the work of the sanctuary came, every man from his work, which they had made. And they spake to Moses, saying, the people... Watch this. The people. I thank God for the people. I pastor the world's greatest people. I mean, I do. These people are so great. And they're saying, the people. Well, what these people, were they out of control? Oh, no. These people bring much more than enough for the service of the work which the Lord had commanded. Look at verse number 7. For the stuff that they had was sufficient for all the work to make, and too much. You know, I wrote this thought down. I don't know of a pastor in America that has too much money. I don't know of a pastor that does it. Every pastor needs more in the general fund or more in the missions fund. Every pastor needs a auditorium that's larger, or an educational building, or maybe a gymnasium or something. Every pastor I know needs more money. Now, here's the problem. A preacher once said, we have to build this building. And here's the problem. We need all this money. But here's the blessing. It's in your wallets. That's a good statement, isn't it, Brother Joel? All the money we need is in your wallets. I don't know what your church needs right now, but I tell you what, our church, we're moving forward. I don't know if we're going to do this, but we're investigating a big three-story parking garage. We're investigating that. We're making plans, you know, that that's the way God would have. We're investigating this building right next door to us, 14,000 square foot building, and I imagine costs $5 million, but or more. But it's just in six parking stalls. But that's what it cost. We're investigating the buildings across the street and the old firehouse property for housing. We're investigating it all. Now here's the thing. The problem's never money. God has put money. People are laying up for themselves, storing up for retirement and all these things. And I'm all for that. I'm all for you taking care of yourself. My parents did that. They took care of themselves to the day they died. But here's the thing. The Bible speaks about investing in the work of the Lord. These people, they got excited. They were building a tabernacle, this portable building. They were building it for God, and it was gold, and it was silver, and it was precious stones, and it was beautiful silk and beautiful linen. And they were doing something for God, and all of a sudden they said, let's give an offering, and they gave every single day of their life, and every single day they added up, and the people bring much more than enough. What does your pastor need today? I wonder, are you the person, or many of you the people that could involve? I wonder, does he need to buy a bus? And I've had people, so many people through the years buy buses for us. Does he need to paint a bus? Oh, we've had to paint all these buses through the years, and they've cost so much money. And I had people just raise up and pay to paint the buses. You know, I don't know. Is it God burn your hat, a pastor, about handing out Bibles to everyone in your city? Someone's going to have to pay for that. Is God burdening your pastor for worldwide missions and what he wants to get accomplished there? Well, somebody's got to help him. Your pastor has a vision. He has a goal. He has an ambition. He has a desire. But it's going to take God's people saying, I want to invest in the work of the Lord. Say, well, if I invest it, I'll never have any money again. Doesn't work that way. It doesn't work that way. When you give unto God, He always gives back. God is not ever indebted to us. God always gives back to us. Father, I thank you for the offering that was so large that they had too much money. Lord, may every pastor be faced with that problem in America and around the globe today, that the people give too much. We got more than we need, is my prayer. Bless this Columbus Day today as we worship you and serve you. For we ask this prayer in Jesus' name. Amen.
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0: Are you carrying heavy burdens alone?
1: We have burdens. We have problems. Well, the Bible says man that is born of woman is full of trouble as the sparks that fly upward. But thank God we don't have to bear our burdens alone.
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3: In our busy world, family time is frequently neglected. It is vital that we give attention to our families while we can. And it is especially important to give attention to what God says in His Word about our homes. 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
4: If someone asked me what books of the New Testament give the fullest treatment on the family, I would say Ephesians and Colossians. You know, Ephesians and Colossians are really twin epistles. They run like parallel tracks in the same direction if you just compare the two letters. And both of them have classic passages, summary passages on marriage, on child rearing, on the relationship within the Christian home. And yet, the one book that Paul wrote in the New Testament that seems to have almost no reference to the family is, in fact, I think, one of the greatest books for the family. It is my favorite book of the Bible. It's the book of Philippians. It is sandwiched between Ephesians and Colossians. So, in Ephesians and Colossians, there's a great deal of instruction about marriage and child rearing and family relationships, but between them, in the little book of Philippians, is one of the open secrets of Scripture, one of the great keys that unlocks God's fullest blessing on a family. I'd like to talk to you for the next few days in our study from the book of Philippians on this subject, a joyful home. In our homes are full of so many things, some of them good, sometimes bad, but rarely do you ever see a home that is just overflowing with the joy of the Lord, and yet, isn't that exactly what it's supposed to be? Let's begin where God begins in the book of Philippians, Philippians chapter 1, and verse number 1, we read these words, Paul and Timotheus, the servants of Jesus Christ, to all the saints in Christ Jesus which are at Philippi with the bishops and deacons, grace be unto you, and peace from God our Father and from the Lord Jesus Christ. I thank my God upon every remembrance of you, always in every prayer of mine for you all, making request with joy. And so we have it, the very first mention of joy in a book that mentions it in some form 18 times. Think of that. 18 different references to joy in four little chapters of the Bible. And this book, I believe, teaches us God's great message of being joyful Christians and having joyful homes. You know, we are preparing right now in our family for a wedding. And I have mixed emotions as dad, but we're excited. And all in all, we understand that weddings are very joyful occasions. And yet, the sad truth is that for so many people, the wedding is the happiest time of their family life. Friend, it's not supposed to be that way. No, the joy is to increase and to grow. I see so many weddings that are joyful occasions, and then the marriages are absolutely miserable. And the children are absolutely miserable. There must be a joy that is connected not to an event, or not confined to an emotion or particular time, a joy that is connected to all of life. That is really what we are given in the book of Philippians. Now, long ago in our study through Scripture on Enjoying the Journey, we walked through the book of Philippians. You can listen to those studies and walk through the Scriptures with us, but what I want to do with you is walk through the book of Philippians and show you several principles from the book of Philippians that are connected to joy that can be applied right in our own homes. I want to show you how to have a joyful home life. So let's start right here in verse number 4, where the Bible says, Paul said he made his request for them, his prayer request for them, with joy. Here's the first great principle. If you want to have a joyful home, you ready for this? Pray for one another. God always connects joy to prayer. In fact, just this morning, I was talking to the Lord about some things, and while I was praying, in fact, I was praying for my family, God brought such a joy to my heart. And I was reminded again, personally, experientially, that as we commune with God, God reminds us of His great sufficiency. As we talk to the Lord takes our burdens and replaces it with His joy as our strength. Oh, I'm convinced of this. If you want to be joyful, don't wait for someone else to make you happy. Instead, go to the God who is the source of all joy Himself. Pray, my brother. Pray, my sister. There's a beautiful order here in Philippians chapter 1 when we read a moment ago. Did you notice that grace and peace come before joy? Most people are chasing after joy, but they're not experiencing the grace of God. They're not living with the peace of God ruling in their hearts. But when God's grace and God's peace have their proper place, then joy is the beautiful byproduct of all of that. And so, my friends, seek the Lord's grace. Seek the Lord's peace. Seek to commune with God in prayer. And as you do, you will find God's overwhelming, overflowing joy comes to bear in your own life. There's also another little secret here. In verse 4, he says he's praying for them, but in verse 3, he says he's thanking God for them. Remember that praise is always to accompany our prayer. We are to pray with thanksgiving. It's one of the great open secrets of prayer. We enter into His gates with thanksgiving, into His courts with praise. So maybe we should say it this way. Don't just pray for one another, but thank God for one another. Praise and prayer will bring the joy of the Lord into your home because first it brings it into your heart. There's the joy of intercessory prayer. You know, there really is a joy in giving to others, and there's also a joy in praying for one another. So often our prayers are so selfish. We're praying for us and us alone. But when you begin holding up others in prayer, bearing one another's burdens, and so fulfill the law of Christ, then you find the great joy of entering into Christ's ministry. This is what intercessory prayer is. It's the work Jesus does, and it is the greatest thing you can do for those that you love. And then there's not only the joy of intercessory prayer when we pray for one another, but there's the joy of answered prayer, because you start seeing God do what you cannot do. All of our lectures, all of our worry, all of our human intervention, all of our material resources cannot do for our family what our prayers can do. Why is that? Because when you pray, it's not just you working or speaking. When you pray, God works. And when you pray, God says what you cannot say. If you want a joyful home, let's start right here in Philippians chapter 1. Let's learn to praise God for one another and then pray for one another. And I'm convinced when the Lord has His rightful place in our devotional life each day, in our conversations, in our communion, then joy will grow out of that. I'm reminded again and again through Scripture that really a happy home has less to do with what you take out of it. Yes, there's some things you ought to get out of your home. And anything the Holy Spirit prompts you to get out of your home, get out of your home. Evil influences and worldly distractions, remove them as much as possible. But really, a joyful home has less to do with what you take out of it and more to do with what you put into it. Put praise back into your home today. Put prayer back into your routine today. And when you do that, the Lord Himself will put His joy back into your home. Could I give you a homework assignment? Could I challenge you to take the book of Philippians over the next few days and just read through it on your own? Meditate in these scriptures. You may even want to read them with your family. Mark the 18 occasions where you find some form of the word joy. Start making your own joy list, your own list of practical ways that you can have the joy of the Lord in your home. Pray your way through the book of Philippians, because I'm convinced that this book of joy will teach us not only how to have happy lives individually, but how to enjoy the Lord's presence collectively with our families. This is God's way to have a joyful home.
5: 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In it, you'll discover timeless biblical principles from the husband and wife team, Aquila and Priscilla. And these principles are very applicable to your marriage today. From all of us at Enjoying the Journey, thanks for listening today. And until next time, we pray that you will enjoy the journey.

0: Welcome to the Intersection of Faith and Culture. Thanks for joining us on this Monday on the Wall Builders Show. Rick Green here with David Barton and Tim Barton, taking on the hot topics of the day from a biblical, historical, and constitutional perspective. And there's a lot of hot topics on the table to start the weekend, or start the week, because the weekend was so full of so many different things. And of course, all three of us guys are still traveling all over the country. Tim and I got to see our friends Victor and Eileen Marks just for a few minutes this weekend. David, I don't know if you got to visit with Victor at all this weekend. You were at the same event we were. It was great to see so many conservative groups, by the way. I just want to say to people that have been black-pilled and thinking, you know, we've lost the country or whatever, man, you have no idea how much hard work is going on the ground in every community all over this country with so many wonderful, wonderful ministries. And when we get to work with other ministries and be around them like that, I come home encouraged. But I got to tell you, I'm a little bit discouraged by the response of some of the folks in Colorado in the Republican primary, just like in Texas. Guys, we're facing it with the Paxton race, the Cornyn people not coming over and supporting, you know, John Cornyn even supposedly saying Republicans need to be taught a lesson in some of these races. I mean, that never works. And then, of course, you've got people in Colorado not supporting Republicans, not supporting Victor Marks because their guy in the primary didn't win. So what do we say to people that are dealing with this across the country?
1: Yeah, I would say, first of all, that it's incredibly short-sighted that, you know, if we're thinking we're going to teach Republicans a lesson in this. So the idea of teaching Republicans a lesson is giving seats to Muslims, to Marxists, to communists. Like, what an idiotic position. And I understand that when there's hurt feelings, when there's emotions involved, emotion is not always rational. I totally get that. But again, it's incredibly short-sighted. I think it's people that are confusing. You know, maybe this is like in their mind, hey, this is like Bush and Perot and Bill Clinton kind of scenario where, you know, maybe our side doesn't win, but, you know, how much damage can the other side do? And the reality is, hey, guys, the other side can literally do things to destroy this nation. If you don't remember, back up to when President Biden and under his administration, they opened up the southern border where they're literally importing, you could argue, 10, 20 million votes. Now, obviously, we don't think that's going to fully happen. President Trump has done an incredible job trying to not just close the border, but enforce immigration and do things. But again, like this is what you have seen from a specific party, from their ideology. When you look at the Democrats, Socialists of America, et cetera, that literally want to remake, remold, abolish things of the Constitution. This is not the lesson you want to teach Republicans. And by the way, if you want to teach Republicans a lesson, you do that in the offseason. You do that in the primary. You don't do that in the general where you're going to forfeit the championship to teach somebody on your side a lesson. But to forfeit the championship, you literally are giving people that hate this country, that don't believe in the difference between boys and girls, that think it's fine for boys to play in girls' sports or to go in the girls' locker rooms, that think it's okay for children who are being misled and propagandized into believing that somehow they're in the wrong body, that God didn't make them significantly special the way they are. I mean, like, go down the list. When you have one side advocating, max boosting the murdering of unborn children, and yet it's okay to give them power because, you know, we want to teach our side a lesson. Again, just as idiotic as can be, and it's short-sighted. And this doesn't mean that you have to agree with the candidates that you might ultimately vote for. No, you don't agree with them on everything, but we're not giving out a Valentine with our votes. We are making a move on a chessboard to try to prevent the least amount of damage and to do the most amount of good possible. So that's a little bit of my soapbox. But Dad, yeah, you were there this weekend where you and I, actually, we did get a picture with Victor and Eileen. We got to talk and encourage them a little bit. And he's talked about the groundswell he's seeing, the things that encourage him at his rallies, that 70% of the people that show up are people that have not been active in voting. And so this is something that is definitely reaching in grassroots. But, you know, Rick, as you mentioned, this is something that's real also in Texas with a lot of people that were very strong in the Cornyn camp that don't like Ken Paxton. We have to be what Thomas Sowell talked about. That don't be a stage one thinker. Don't just think about how I feel in the moment. Think a little longer term, stage two, stage three. Think down the road. What is this going to produce or what is this going to cost me based on this decision? And we have to be more strategic thinkers.
2: Let me jump in there. I mean, we're talking about two different races here. One's a race for governor, one's a race for U.S. Senate. And people need to understand that personality is not part of the U.S. Senate. That is one vote out of 100. The person you send there, they're going to vote with a group or against that group. If you say, I don't like Paxson, I'm going to send Tallarico as a message. What you have just done is you have just helped the other Democrats to move forward with their Democrat socialist agenda and eviscerate every basic value we have. The senator does not make that much difference except as part of the group. Now, with Colorado, yeah, a governor makes a whole lot of difference. That's the chief executive officer. That's like electing a president for your state. And to say, well, I'm going to sit it out. I don't like the way the primary. It's kind of like saying, you know, I'm a Baptist and I don't like Presbyterians, so I'm going to vote for the Muslims and let the Muslims take over. That's crazy. You got 80% that you agree with and 20% you disagree with, and you're going to hand it over to somebody that you agree with on 0%, and you're going to hand it over to him. I mean, or them. That's like suicide. That's really, it's crazy stuff, and that's some of what we're seeing. You're voting against an agenda that is against everything you believe. You can't do that. America, this is a critical time for America, and you cannot sit this out because you don't like a personality involved. And again, remember, you're not electing a personality. You'll see that with ads. They'll spend tens of millions of dollars, hundreds of millions. But in the Senate, that's only one vote. It's a group that you're helping support, not an individual.
0: Well, like you guys are saying, I mean, just using common sense. Yeah, okay, maybe you don't like somebody that won the primary because of this or that. But if you just do a heads-up comparison to the Democrat they're running against, in both the major cases we talked about, it's a significant difference. I mean, these are Democrats like Tallarico in Texas and forget the guy's name in Colorado, Phil, whatever his name is. Anyway, their records are horrific. I mean, pro-transgender stuff, abortion up to birth, I mean, all kinds of horrible, horrible things. So it's not even close. It's not even a close call. It's really just an emotional decision to say, I just can't bring myself to vote for this person that I was so against in the primary. And all three of us have been there. I mean, how many times did we campaign against Cornyn? And he ended up winning. And so we had to support him. And we didn't go to support the Democrat because we were upset that he didn't win. And I think about people that beat me in primaries. I mean, the two times I ran statewide for Supreme Court, I'd turn around and support the person that beat me in that primary because the Democrat was far, far worse. So there's a lack of maturity, I think, in this whole thing. And hopefully people are waking up as we get closer to the election. And of course, our guest today, we're going to talk about not only the individuals, but like you were saying, David, the team. The whole team. And when you elect someone as governor, they bring in a huge team, a lot of appointments, just like being president, a lot of people that do a lot of different things. And then, of course, as U.S. Senator, the team who has the majority in the U.S. Senate is going to be a massive game changer one way or the other. And so, guys, Jordan Lawrence will be with us from First Liberty. Now, typically, when we have First Liberty on, we're talking about a Supreme Court case. In this case, we're going to be talking about the Democrat Socialist of America.
2: Yeah, Jordan Lawrence is an amazing guy. He's got really an unbelievable pedigree. He goes back to working with Mike Ferris at Homeschool Legal Defense Association for a number of years. And then he moved over to work with Jay Sekulow at American Center for Law and Justice for a number of years. Then he moved over to work with Tim and Beverly LeHay with Concerned Women for America for a number of years. I've known him with all these positions, and now he was senior counsel for Alliance Defense Fund, ADF, and now he's working with First Liberty. So that's five absolutely amazing groups that he's been with over the years. He's got 40 some odd years of legal experience. So he's quite an amazing guy, going to have a really good insight, particularly looking at things like the Democrats, Socialists of America, who have a number of candidates running in this particular election. It's amazing that since 2019, DSA, which is just hardcore socialists, have elected over 250 officials, and they've got 222 running in this election this year. It's just unbelievable.
0: Jordan Lawrence, our special guest. 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
3: 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Click on that little box and it will take you to the landing page for 250 years of America. And on the landing page, there are several different little boxes you can click on. One of them is for events. It will let you know of some major events that are coming up, that are going on, that you can actually come and participate in. You can come here, my dad or I give speeches, tell them the stories about the birth of the nation, about the founding fathers, the faith connection in America. There's also a tab for resources that you can click on, and it will take you to lots of different speeches and sermons and documents and proclamations from the founding era. And then there's also a little tab that will take you to the Wall Builder store with lots of resources, all the things that maybe a hat you want to wear, a shirt to wear, or other Wall Builders products to read. This is a place to go to celebrate 250 years.
0: 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Thanks for staying with us. Jordan Lawrence with us from First Liberty. Great folks over there, always on the front lines. Jordan, thanks for coming on, man.
2: It's great to be here, Rick.
0: Well, it's obviously, for some people that haven't been paying attention, they may think our topic today sounds weird. We've maybe even joked about this in the past, but it looks like we literally have a choice between Republicans and communists. I mean, these people really do want to get rid of the Constitution. What are your thoughts on just how bold the Democrat socialists are getting?
2: Well, our founder, Kelly Shackelford, recently wrote about this, and I wholeheartedly agree. And the way to think about this, I think, is to understand the beauty of the Constitution designed by the framers is checks and balances, as well as federalism and separation of powers. Now, that may sound abstract to you, but Justice Scalia has said, our freedom is in the fact that we have checks and balances. And what the democratic socialists of America want to do is obliterate all of them. So they want to go from a House and a Senate to just a House. They want to make the president not a co-equal branch, but subservient to the big House of Representatives. They want the Supreme Court not to be a separate branch, but to be subservient to the wishes of the majority. And the framers understood that if we have just blanket majority rule, minority rights are going to be crushed. So that's why we have limited government, checks and balances, where the president can veto what Congress does and Congress has to approve who's on the Supreme Court, but they don't pick who it is. That's the president. And Justice Scalia has said before he died, what protects our constitutional rights, like free exercise of religion, is not necessarily only that they're written in the Bill of Rights, but that we have checks and balances to restrain the majority from violating those rights. And the Democratic Socialists just want to get rid of all of that. And I would add the Electoral College is another one that they want to get rid of. It is just a recipe for utter disaster what their platform advocates for.
0: Well, Jordan, so many things in there that we could talk about, but the court issue is the one that just kind of makes me chuckle. I mean, that's got to be a little bit comical, especially for you guys that have been arguing before the Supreme Court for years. The left used to worship the court. I mean, that was where they got most of their policy changes from. And now all of a sudden they want to make it subservient. They don't like the decisions coming out, I guess.
2: And I cannot overstate how dumb that is, that we want, as Americans, to have an independent judiciary. Now, back in the 1960s with the Warren Court, they were just going off the rails with the crazy living constitutionalism. But the check and balances is for the people to elect a president and a Senate that will support candidates that interpret the Constitution the right way. And we've had that in President Trump, and President Trump has won some cases and he's lost some cases. That is the quintessential classic example of an independent judiciary. That's exactly what we want to have. If we end up being like Venezuela, where they had the president that they basically had the kind of socialist where the Supreme Court of the nation was subservient to the elected officials, then they're just rubber stamps. They're not an independent judiciary, and people lose respect for it.
4: And I just think it is absolutely nutty. And plus, even people that are Democratic Socialists don't exactly all agree on what the right result is. What's the right result in this particular case or that particular case could differ even among the Democratic Socialists.
0: Sure.
4: So that's why you want to have the checks and balances. It is absolutely crazy for them to suggest. To me, it is reckless, and they have no understanding of what they're talking about and what they're going to get. And it would be detrimental to our republic as well as their own agenda. If they can just replace people they don't like, who's going to respect that? Sorry, I'm getting a little heated about this.
0: No, I hear you. Of course, it's what you do. I mean,
2: yes.
0: Do you think they are just throwing out the craziest ideas they can to gin up a base or to rile people up? I mean, it doesn't even seem like when you watch their interviews sometimes they thought this stuff through. Because sometimes I've watched these interviews where people will throw this stuff back at them and they just look like a deer caught in the headlights, right? Or do you
4: yes.
0: think they are, you know, do they genuinely want these things?
4: Well, I think that this is my impression. I could be wrong. I think they genuinely want these things and don't realize how foolish they are. The book of Proverbs says, Solomon wrote that he who rolls a stone will have a stone roll back him. He who digs a pit will fall into it. And he who rolls a stone will have a stone roll back on them. And I think that they don't realize that the Supreme Court will not be a respected body if it's viewed as a political hack just doing the will of elected officials. That when the elected officials are doing something wrong, it will not be a check and balance, because either they're just going to rubber stamp whatever the bad guys in the one legislative body are doing, or when they oppose them, the legislative body will put the hammer down and replace them with justices who are yes men and yes women. That's just unconscionable. And I think they're very selective. Because if we run through the cases, they say, well, we don't like that they reversed Roe v. Wade. And they said the president, and that happens to be Trump right now, gets all this executive power. They've forgotten. President Trump has lost on the tariffs. He's lost on birthright citizenship. And whatever you think about those issues, whether you made the right thing, it is showing the vitality of an independent judiciary. And that's exactly what we want under our Constitution. And if we don't like it, we'll change Congress and the president to get a Supreme Court we want.
0: Well, and speaking of even the congressional piece, like to hear them say abolish the Senate or some of these crazy things, I mean, radical remaking of what has been Madison would say the worst form of government other than every other one. We would say absolutely the best example of a constitutional republic the world has ever known. And so they want to this is tinkering around they're talking about here. This is a radical changes.
4: And I think they have to realize that the beauty and wisdom of the Constitution was to put these anti-majoritarian checks and balances in, like the Electoral College and the fact that every state has equal representation in the U.S. Senate, so that you do not get one dominating regional interest dictating who's president and what goes on, what laws get passed by Congress. Because if a president, all they have to do is run in New York City and Los Angeles and Chicago, you're going to get a very different president. And if it's just a unibody that's majority, those types of areas, those urban blue areas, are going to be the ones dictating everything for the whole nation. And that's why you have these restraints in to stop it. And then what I think is crazy right now, the 10 smallest states in the union there's equal numbers of Democratic and Republican senators right now. You know, Vermont, Wyoming, you know, Rhode Island, you know, these other states, New Hampshire, it's all balanced out right now. So the system is working. And for them to say, we're going to throw that all out, to me is just crazy.
0: Jordan, what do you think the impact has been so far? I mean, a lot of this has gone viral. A lot of people are hearing about it. Do you think it moves the needle in the elections at all?
4: Well, I sure hope it does, because I think, you know, and this is, I think the crucial turning point will be how educated are the average American voters to to understand this. Because like when the Federalist and the Anti-Federalist Papers were written, they were written like op-eds in a newspaper for the common person to read and understand. And they went through all these things about the importance of checks and balances. Do people understand it? And rather than, yeah, that pesky Senate and, you know, Electoral College, that's unfair. The Supreme Court, they don't do whatever we want. We want yes men in all those positions and just to knock out all the restraints. I hope there's enough people who are voting for these senators that are advocating this and Congress, members of Congress, or the candidates for Congress that are advocating this craziness that they will be voted down. Because if they become in power and vote this, it is going to be, the people are going to regret because those who roll a stone will have a stone roll back on them. And they've got to understand that that's what's going to happen. It's not going to be nirvana or utopia if they get all those, if they kick out all those restraints.
0: Amen. So well said. So well said. Jordan Lawrence, appreciate you guys at First Liberty. Y'all keep up the great work. Folks can go sign up for your emails. Donate at the website, firstliberty.org. We appreciate y'all. Thanks, Jordan.
4: Thank you.
0: Stay with us, folks. We'll be right back with David and Tim Barton.
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1: 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Thanks for staying with us. Thanks to Jordan Lawrence. Thanks to First Liberty for obviously the legal work that they do, but also even in this case, the commentary about what's happening in this election. And guys, I know every candidate that's a Democrat this year is not necessarily part of Democrat Socialists for America, but they are empowering the Democrat Socialists for America if they get elected. Because again, it's their team. It's the agenda that they're all going to end up pushing for. And when even Bill Maher and James Carville and some of these longtime Democrats are saying, "This is too much crazy for me," you know this is getting way out there on the left.
2: Yeah, when they're saying literally we want to remove all the checks and balances, I mean, like just what we heard about on the interview, they don't believe in the separation of powers. They don't believe in the checks and balances. They want to abolish the Supreme Court as it's known. They literally remove the Electoral College, literally remove the Senate. They want to move to a pure democracy. And when you have nations that are pure democracies, they do not stay democracies. They move to dictatorships. That's the reality of how it works. It's why the founding fathers did not create a democracy. They created a constitutional republic. And people often get confused because they say, wait a second, but we all get to vote. Yes, it's a democratic process of electing our officials. But the fact that we are electing officials to represent us, that's how a republic works. And the officials we choose are bound by law, the Constitution. So we are a constitutional republic where we have elections. But by the way, in the elections, it's not just the will of the majority the way that we understand it, because you have to be a U.S. citizen. There are some parameters that we do put around how the voting process happens and who's actually legally allowed to vote. And also, by the way, this is where the Democrat Socialists of America even disagree. And I don't have time to get into this a lot, but all of these things are why it matters that we show up and vote. And guys, I know we are almost out of time, but Rick, I don't want us to overlook the reality that there's also something else really fun happening tonight that you are kicking off tonight after, I think you're on Flashpoint tonight from 7 to 8 Central Time. And then as soon as that's over, hey Rick, what's happening at the end of Flashpoint when that's over?
1: Yeah, especially for those of you that will be watching, we'll remind you right at the end of Flashpoint to just get online and join us for Biblical Citizenship in Modern America. This is going to be a huge national class. So people from all over the country are joining us online together. We're going to go through the course together, and each week we'll have a lot of the different friends of Patriot Academy and Wall Builders with us. Tonight it'll be some of the Flashpoint folks. We'll have our iVoter Guide friends next week. Of course, David and Tim will be joining us on some of these. We've got First Liberty. Actually, since we had Jordan today, we'll have hopefully Kelly in a couple of weeks as well. So it's just a great time to come together with people across the country for the last four Mondays of the election to be reminded what we're fighting for, why it's so important. And then for the 4 weeks after the election, we'll be talking about whatever happens in the election. Here's the next steps, and here's how we apply this biblical citizenship in modern America. So, yeah, looking forward to that. PatriotAcademy.com. If you just go to the main website, there'll be a banner there where you can sign up and get the links to jump on with us at 8 o'clock Central. That's 6 o'clock over on the West Coast. And then, yep, a little bit late for the folks on the East Coast. Start at 9 o'clock with the folks on the East Coast.
2: Well, one of the things that I also had on my list to mention today, we don't have time today, so hopefully tomorrow we can get to it. I mentioned to you guys something that happened at Cowboys Stadium over the weekend that if people don't know, I would encourage you, look it up, check it out. You will be so encouraged that Cowboys Stadium was filled with Christians over the weekend. When I mean filled, I mean filled. 80,000 plus people there for a time of prayer, asking for God to forgive the nation, repentance, revival. Like, guys, we talk so often that God is on the move. Incredible things are happening. So tomorrow, I definitely want to highlight it. It's so encouraging what happened this weekend in Cowboy Stadium.
1: Definitely, we will. Thanks for listening today, folks. Be sure and join us tomorrow for that. 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

0: biological male opponent in a wrestling match. Now being represented by Alliance Defending Freedom, Keeler is asking the U.S. Supreme Court to hear her case after her school and the Washington Interscholastic Association refused to protect her from wrestling against biological males. Daniel Degner, president of Wisconsin Family Council.
1: This has gone too far. Women, especially young girls, should not be forced to accommodate biological males invading their spaces. We are proud of women like Callie and her mom for choosing to stand up against institutions that would prioritize human irrationality over women's safety.
0: There's more online at wifamilycouncil.org. 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
2: Every, all, and everything. This is Ken Ham on a mission to call the church back to the authority of God's word. Genesis says Noah's flood covered all the high hills and destroyed every land-dwelling creature not on the ark. So why do some people believe it was just a local flood? It's because they've already compromised on the age of the earth. You see, when you reinterpret Genesis to add in millions of years, you've got a big problem with the flood. The supposed long ages come from the rock layers, but if there was a global flood, those rock layers can't be old. So not only do you have to reinterpret the days of Genesis, now you've got to change the flood too. Instead of changing God's word, you know what we need to do? We need to trust it from the very beginning.
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4: 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Jampa and his wife Dronma serve in a remote area of Nepal, a Tibetan community with strong Buddhist roots, spiritually dark, and opposed to the gospel message. Despite resistance, the couple remained a faithful witness for many years. During ministry trips, they're often shunned by villagers because of their faith. Jampa and his wife expressed extreme loneliness. 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
11: Welcome to What's Drip. This is Wretched Radio. We are the program that is on fleek. Baby, we are fire. This show slaps.
12: No, stop.
11: Low key?
12: Stop. Just stop. I don't know what you're trying to do, but stop.
11: That's because you're not hip, cool, and relevant like I am. Duh. Mm. I'm using the lingo that the kids use these days to describe what is trendy. We are drip here at Wretched Radio. I use the AI machine. I have no idea what any of these, but on fleek is still a cool word. I thought that was so 2010, Daddy-O. Looking extremely good, sharp, or well put together. All of these terms about trendy have everything to do with fashion, don't you know? And by the way, Jimmy, your eyebrows are not on fleek.
12: They are a little bushy.
11: Often applied to eyebrows or fashion. To be on fleek is to look extremely good, sharp, or well put together. Mm. I'm afraid your eyebrows do not pass the fleek test. But we do here at Wretched. Why? Because we got your trends. Daddy-o.
12: Got something.
11: Hip cat? Hep cat. I think that's what. Hep cat. I'm about as current as, I don't know, like the Beatles. Somewhere in that realm. Let's start with trend number one, shall we? He's all the rage. He's John Mark Comer. He's written 8 best-selling books. 2025 Christian Book of the Year. It's called Practicing the Way. His new book is titled Into the Quiet. You need to become like a desert father. You need to become a monastic. You need to get alone with your thoughts and go exploring the internal you of your selfness. And when you do, you'll come out on the other side with revelations and an understanding of reality, and life will be grand. Supposedly, he's all the rage, and he just wrote an article in the Christian Post where he went on a 21-day retreat, and he quotes himself saying, "It nearly broke me." You go alone, 21 days, no phone, no computer, email, internet, books, alcohol, no contact with people, except with a clinical psychologist. Hello, I'm sorry. What's a Christian author doing with a clinical psychologist? Where he went and talked about his father wounds and his relationship with his mother. And they would do that for an hour a day. Then he would have to journal. And then he had to sit all alone with his thoughts. Why? Because John Mark Comer is a big fan of the desert. He writes so himself. The desert. If only people knew the power of the desert. What is he referring to? The desert fathers. These are the Christian mystics. These are the be alone with your thoughts and meditate on the nothingness, and then you'll come to some sort of truth reality. The desert teaches by subtraction, he writes, by stripping things away until the soul is naked before its maker. So what do you have to do? Go on a 21-day retreat in this instance, being stripped of everything, and then apparently then you stand naked before God, who knows everything, and you come to some sort of revelation about yourself. He writes, in the desert, and please note, I'm not picking something out that's fringy here. I'm telling you, this is all the rage these days. In the desert, all our props, our coping mechanisms, our escapist behaviors, our cultural narcotics, all the things we use to numb our pain and hide from the reality of our lives are burned away and our souls are laid bare. Yep, your soul is laid bare. Your mind is wide open because you've emptied it. And now I fear that you have all kinds of vulnerabilities for all kinds of bad spirits that would like to get in there. Until you go into the desert, you don't really know what's in you. Yeah, I do, because I read my Bible, and it tells me what's in me, that my members, my flesh, has not been glorified yet, and so I'm still fully capable of sin. I don't need to go to a 21-day retreat. Personally, I don't need a John Mark Comer book to tell me how to empty my mind so that I can come to this conclusion about who I really am. The Bible tells me who I really am because the Bible knows me better than I know myself. I could go spend 81 days or however, 281 days at some sort of retreat like this. I'd probably skip the psychology part, but I would not learn more about myself than what the Bible discloses about me. Why? Because God knows us better than anyone else. I'm sorry, I can't help but be reminded of Revelation chapter 2. This is providentially the way that I end my new book, which is called Go Serve Your King, which you can buy pretty much any place these days. It's on pre-order right now. Thank you to everybody who has. If you haven't, would encourage you to do so. At the very end of the book, as a sign-off to encourage the reader to think about eternity, to think about what is in store for us. That should be the longing of our heart. Come soon, Lord Jesus. Come quickly. Beam me out of here. I want to be with you in that place. And I talk about Revelation chapter 2. I believe I've mentioned it here before. Revelation chapter 2, you're given a white stone when you're in heaven. A white stone. It almost certainly is an allusion to the Greek white stone. So if you won some sort of sporting event, you would be given a white stone with your name on it, which would serve as a ticket to a banquet. Doesn't that sound kind of like a parallel? Well, Jesus is going to give you a white stone with not your name on it, but with your new name on it. And it is my contention. You are going to look at that stone and you are going to realize the one who wrote my new name knows me better than I know myself. That's my King. That's my Savior. That's my God who knows me better than I know myself. I don't need to go on a mind-emptying retreat to learn who that is. Here's what John Mark Comer wrote in the article. Yes, there were incredibly helpful insights gained in therapy sessions. Thank you, Gandalf. That's what he called his psychologist. I'm sure he had all kinds of insights. I'm sure the lack of digital stimulation reset my neurobiology a few notches toward health. And the daily walks on the beach were good for body and soul. But the power that really changed me and made my retreat a before-after moment in my life was simply setting myself before God, waiting there in the silence of the woods, deeply aware of my wounding and need, just listening for his voice, the only thread that could possibly lead me from the murky fog of my pain into the bright sun of a new day. Hello, hello, Christian pastor. You pastored a church for 20 years. Bible, what about your Savior? What about the Comforter? What about the Holy Spirit? What about those, you know, biblical concepts that are actually effective? John Mark Comer, he is all the rage. And it is a trend that should be avoided. If you see this one in your church, pastor, don't be surprised if you got people in your church that are reading John Mark Comer. He is very, very trendy. And speaking of hearing from God, there was an article, this is also a current trend, been going on for too many decades now, where you can hear from God. And this particular article was titled, Five Cautions Before You Trust a Word from the Lord. Now, that's a pretty short list these days, because there have been books written about how to hear from the Lord, how to hear his voice, how to really know for sure that you're actually hearing the Lord's voice. So you got to do this, you got to sit like that, you got to listen like this, you got to go like that. It's exhausting. And at the end of the book, you're still left reeling. How do I know for sure if I'm hearing from the Lord? This particular article, it had some truths in it, most certainly, but it still leaves the door open that you can hear from God. You just need to know how to do it for sure. He writes, what should you do with dreams, visions, promptings, and words from the Lord? As a rule, nothing, because that's not the way he communicates anymore. He writes, these things can be supplements, but not the main dish. Well, I'm sorry. If I've got a main dish, I don't need a supplement when it comes to spiritual health and well-being. Now, he uses the term supplement. You might take vitamins, but that little tablet isn't your meal. It supplements the meal. But see, that's the issue right there. The illustration that he's using is the meal is the Bible. It doesn't need to be supplemented. Everything for life and godliness is there. And he goes on in this article to say, but hey, what you want to do, if you really think the Lord is speaking to you, make sure the Bible affirms it. Then why do I need the word from the Lord if the Bible affirms it? I just need to go read my Bible. Everything I need is there to know about myself and to know about my failures, why I do the things that I do, why my sins still linger. Why my relationships are not everything that they should be. All I need to do is read the Bible, starting in Genesis, by the way. I don't need to empty my brain. I don't need to hum myself into rightly hearing from God and trying to discern, is that really you, Lord? I think that was the name of a book. Is that really you, Lord? How shaky of a foundation is that? If you want to know what to think about yourself, read your Bible. If you want to know what to think about eternity, read your Bible. If you want to know what to think about your Savior, read your Bible. Anything else is drip. This is Wretched Radio.
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13: 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His new book is called Go Serve Your King. 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
14: Lexicon. There are many words to help us understand the nature of the Bible. Words like sufficiency. The Bible tells us everything we need to know about God. Salvation, doctrine, and life. 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
11: Everyone knows it's trendy. That's the best I can do. This is Wretched Radio. Couldn't find a single sound effect for trendy. Couldn't find a word that even describes trendy in the cool hip vernacular of the Gen Zers. Gen Xs. Where are we now? We're going to start all over again, aren't we?
12: I think so. That's where we're headed.
11: Are the babies being born Gen A? No?
12: I don't know what they are.
11: They're going to cop an attitude. We're the first. We're Gen A. And then we're going to just make our way through the alphabet again, but we'll all be dead by the time we get to X, Y, and Z again. This is the Wretched Radio. The trends, they just keep trending, don't they? Are evangelicals not the kings of trendy? Are we not the kings and queens of what it means to just, it comes, it goes, we try this, we do that? I think we are. And you can... There was a video that we did. I can't remember, but I came up with a list of like 12 trends. And so go back. Prayer of Jabez, the ox goad of Shamnar. Wish I were making that up. Purity. The purity movement was trendy. Very, very trendy. I didn't hate everything about the purity movement, by the way. There was some stuff that was not balanced or right. But I thought a lot of it was accurate. and even well-intended. If it wasn't written carefully, though, it did cause some damage to some people. But we're trendy. We like it. And what always gets me about trends, it's sort of like these supplements that you see on TV. If they work, where are they in 3 years? Where are they in 1 year? They come and they go. What's the latest, the hair replacement? You take a vitamin or you take a pill and your hair grows back. All right, let's just see if that's around in 24 months. Something tells me it won't be. If it actually worked, if it were actually something that was efficacious, it wouldn't trend. But it does. Because those things that tend to be trendy, that don't have deep roots into history, and in our realm, of course, I'm talking about church history, theological history, they have no roots. And so the wind comes with the next trend, and it uproots them, and we plant another trend, and round we go. And one of the trends that has invaded evangelical Christianity now for a long time, now this is decades, I mean, I don't mean hundreds of years, I mean decades, is getting a word from the Lord. And this is a subject that shouldn't be just treated trivially, because we want to know God's will for our lives, don't we? We want to heed His direction. We don't want to miss what God is doing in our lives. The question, of course, is how do we read those tea leaves? And the answer is you don't. You can't. We have something more sure. We have something more authoritative. We have something called the Bible. And so when people write articles, for instance, five cautions before you trust a word from the Lord, and then they say, here are five cautions, but there are obviously more, but these are really important. You've got to ask yourself the question, how sure is a word from the Lord that is not codified in the Bible? And the answer is, it's not sure at all. This particular author said, it's not healthy to seek words from the Lord. Well, why not? If He's given them, why wouldn't you ask the Lord? Give me direct revelation. Give me something that's just very specific about what I'm supposed to do later today. Why wouldn't you? If a word from the Lord is actually a valid way that God communicates to us today, then why shouldn't you ask for it? Let them come in God's time if He desires to go this route. Spend significant time in God's Word as you pray and seek direction. This is the best way to determine His will. No, it's not the best way. It's the only way. And if it's the best way, why would you seek the lesser way? You've got the best way. 2, prophetic words are often given by God at pivotal moments and are usually not normative. They come supernaturally and sporadically. How am I supposed to know? 3, look at the, now listen how complicated this gets to make sure that you're actually hearing a word from the Lord. If somebody brings you a word, look at the character of the person sharing their heart with you. Okay. Are they using it to control or manipulate, or are they sincere? Are they mature or overly emotional? Did they see one of your social media threads, and are they possibly giving you a fake word? I don't know. I got to be Sherlock Holmes here and interrogate the person who gives me a word so that I can know for sure it's a word when I've actually got a sure word, which is leather bound and got footnotes and stuff. This happens, writes the author, more than you may realize. God may use a person with this type of gifting, but over time they begin to abuse it and they're not as humble and gracious as they once were. As a result, they begin thinking that every impulse or thought they receive is of the Lord, but it is not. Or they give fake words in order to maintain the momentum of their ministry. How am I supposed to know? 4, I don't believe that supposed words from the Lord, from others, are to be strictly obeyed, but they should be considered. They should be tested. Okay, so if we're going to test it, I agree, we should do that. We should test anything that anybody says with the Bible. So if the Bible affirms what they're saying, guess what? I didn't need them saying that. If they disagree with what the Bible says, then I shouldn't be listening to them. Either way, my source for truth is the Bible. 5, what they are sharing with you must come under God's word. Prophetic words are not above or equal to Scripture. Okay. Then why would we want the lesser? We need to be celebrating that we've got God's word. We have his the mind of God so that we can read it. And we can read it in a most enjoyable fashion. It's not just this fact, fact, fact, fact, fact, fact, fact. It's just a delight to read. And it's everything we need for life and godliness. Speaking of trendy, here's another one. This article was written in archive.is. It's telling the story of a woman who started doing mindfulness, doing meditation. She was into Buddhism. She grew up an Episcopalian, but she started doing meditation. And I share this because the trend of mindfulness has not gone away. It is still out there, and it is in your public school. Don't think for a second it's not. Go sleuthing. I'm telling you, it's probably there. We calm the kids down. We have them empty their brains. We have, shh, shh, shh, just breathe, kids, just breathe. What are they doing? A form of mindfulness. This woman, her last name is Britton, B-R-I-T-T-O-N, was a doctoral candidate in clinical psychology at the University of Arizona. She decided to do a study to show how wonderful meditation is, how it improves sleep. Guess what she discovered? It doesn't. It made their sleep worse. And it set her on a course of trying to discover, well, what else is there about mindfulness? Because it is a multi-billion dollar industry. And it says that it can fix everything, your anxiety, your chronic pain, alcohol abuse, whatever your ailment is, meditation, mindfulness will fix it. And she started talking to more people and realizing, there's problems with mindfulness. She moved to Rhode Island, began her clinical residency at Brown University's Warren Elpert Medical School. She was working 12-hour days and doing her mindfulness. One night after meditating on her balcony for an hour, she went back inside and noticed her house felt like someone else's home. A picture with her two friends looked like a picture of three people she happened to know. Huh? She decided to take a walk, and as she strolled the streets of Providence, she felt like a bird sitting on her own shoulder, watching herself. She walked into a creperie where she noticed two people arguing. When they both turned and glared at her, she thought, oh, I forgot that I'm a person. She was experiencing what they called dissociation. Britton began dissociating a few times a week. Couldn't drive because she couldn't sense if it was her body, where it began and where it ended. She watched a sappy commercial and didn't realize her face was soaking wet with tears. She felt porous, like other people's states of mind were her own. In other words, meditation was freaking her out. When she told other teachers about this, they went, yeah, well, that's actually a good thing. You're riding the ox backward, a Buddhist term. And so she started doing more and more studies and discovered some of the effects of mindfulness are the effects of psychedelics that messes with your brain. And because centuries ago, it was only monks that did this, and they experienced very weird things. She came up with a big study, and wow, did she get pilloried for it. Because some of the effects of mindfulness, fear, anxiety, panic, paranoia, changes in motivation or goals experienced by 80% of people. Smaller numbers reported experiencing delusions, hallucinations, physical pain, rage, and suicidality. They lasted for somewhere between 1 and 3 years. She found that 1 in 10 people that who have meditated have some sort of an effect. A Clemson University study did ditto. Increase in distress. A 2020 study, 3 to 7% of school teachers and university students in the UK who took mindfulness class reported unpleasant experiences, and on and on and on it goes. Why? Because mindfulness isn't biblical. Christians don't empty their minds. We fill our minds with truth, which, by the way, did you notice a connection to the John Mark Comer practice of emptying your mind? Dangers abound when you empty your mind and don't fill it with biblical truth. In other words, danger, Will Robinson, whenever you see something trendy. Until tomorrow, go serve your king.

0: October 12th, Light in the Darkness. Have you ever seen a flower growing out of cement? It's an incredible image of resilience. For the little plant to push through its rough, unforgiving surroundings, there must have been even the smallest fracture. Enough light, air, and water found its way through the pavement that a little seed could obtain the nutrients to grow. And the plant followed the crevice out of its realm of darkness up into the world of light. In a similar way, even the darkest evil that pervades our life has been fractured by the light of Jesus. Today, we will meet Lucille. Satan did all he could to keep Lucille from receiving the light of Jesus. She's here to share with us her true story, beginning with memories of her father. On this Unshackled Daily Devotional.
1: He went to jail for a year, and Mom struggled to eke out a living on the farm. The second time he went to jail, Mom took us kids to her sister while she went off to look for work. Dad got out of jail, came and got us, and hid us in some old shack where Mom couldn't find us. Then he abandoned us. For nearly 2 years, my 12-year-old brother took care of us. Dad finally returned and put us in different homes where I stayed until I was 17. Then my brother found our mom and took me to live with her. Dad had died of alcoholism, and she had married another drunk, so I got married to escape the fighting. My marriage ended in divorce after 9 years. Then I married Jim, another drinker, who had 4 children, one of them a delinquent. But while in juvenile hall, his son heard the gospel and asked us to take him to church, so we did. I went forward the next Sunday and asked Christ to be my Savior. That was nearly 30 years ago. We've had trials that have tested us, and our faith has grown steadily stronger. Even my mother was saved before she died. I'm Lucille Vanderhoven, and Jim and I wouldn't trade knowing the Lord for anything. His grace is sufficient for whatever comes your way. Trust Him with your life.
0: The Apostle Paul says in 2 Corinthians chapter 4, verse 6, "For God, who commanded the light to shine out of darkness, hath shined in our hearts, to give the light of the knowledge of the glory of God in the face of Jesus Christ." Friend, Satan will exercise every trick possible

0: keep mankind in darkness. He wants to box us in so we can never see the light we so desperately need. But just as Lucille's family discovered, the very things Satan uses against us, God can use to reach us with His truth. Lucille's delinquent son seemed like just another shameful addition to the family's messy existence. But God used the son's rebellion to bring the whole family to salvation. Because no darkness can seal out God's piercing grace. Will you receive this truth today? Unshackled, the longest-running audio drama in history, airs on over 3,000 radio stations worldwide. 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Without Jesus Christ, we are all shackled by sin, by our wrong choices, disobedience, and selfish motives. But God is at work, and the power of Christ sets us free of our bondage. 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
1: Coming up next, Frontline Jerusalem host, Earl Cox.
2: Long before Israel appeared, the prophets declared that the Jewish people would be gathered from the nations and returned to their ancestral homeland. Ezekiel described dry bones coming together and receiving life. Isaiah foretold a scattered people being assembled again. For centuries, such promises seemed impossible. Then Jewish families returned from every corner of the earth, revived their ancient language, rebuilt cities, and restored a nation. One piece after another moved into place. History began to look like scripture unfolding before our eyes. What God predicted, God is accomplishing. The puzzle is not finished, but its picture is becoming unmistakably clear. I'm Earl Cox. I support Israel because God supports Israel. And please support this station because it supports Israel.
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3: American Family News, I'm Robert Thornton. Saudi Arabia confirmed it intercepted an incoming ballistic missile today, just after Iran claimed responsibility for new attacks on an airport in Riyadh over the weekend. Fox's Trey Yinks reports from Tel Aviv.
4: Houthi rebels are now issuing a direct warning to foreign airlines against using Saudi airspace or airports inside the kingdom.
5: We reiterate our warning to all international companies, experts, employees, workers, and travelers from all over the world to not operate flights to Saudi airports.
4: The warning comes after 13 people were killed and more than 300 injured when the Houthis launched a missile attack against a Saudi airport on Saturday. At least one ballistic missile slammed into Terminal 3, first responders rushing to the scene.
3: New details emerged in the deaths of two University of Mississippi students after toxicology reports show both students had the same drugs in their system. Fox's Madison Scarpino reports.
6: New court documents are giving us a glimpse at the results as federal prosecutors want two local vape shop workers to stay behind bars. So the documents say 18-year-old Aiden Hamilton and 20-year-old Robert Strang both had mitragynine in their systems and also the Schedule I controlled substances MGM-15 and MGPI. Federal prosecutors say all three of those substances are found in Smack's Mango Breeze pills, a chemically manipulated synthetic kratom-derived product. And those pills were found by both Robert and Aiden's bodies after their suspected overdose deaths. Both of the students' bank records showed several purchases from an Oxford vape shop. Investigators executed a search warrant there. They found hundreds of units of illegal kratom-derived products, and they arrested father and son workers, Yahya and Islam Musleh.
3: Texas Democrat Senate candidate James Tallarico was back on the campaign trail after more than a week off. He says he had the flu. Others are wondering if it's for other reasons. Fox's Brooke Taylor reports from Dallas.
7: All of this really started to blow up last week at President Trump's rally in San Antonio when Ken Paxton got up on the stage. He got the whole crowd to chant, "Where is Tallarico?" So Tallarico was then seen on Friday. He was shaking hands with supporters at the Austin City Limits Music Festival after he said, quote, "a nasty case of the flu kept him home and off the campaign trail for more than a week." But that has not stopped Paxton from raising questions about his time away.
8: I don't know whether to believe him about the flu or not. not. I just know that everything that he says, almost everything that he says, has been false since the beginning of this campaign.
7: Now Tallarico's campaign is pushing back, saying he was away from campaigning for a total of 9 days.
3: Supreme Court Justice Samuel Alito is sparking fresh debate over the 2015 Obergefell v. Hodges ruling, writing in a new book of collected speeches that legalizing same-sex marriage was perhaps the decisive point in our nation's turn against religious liberty. More from AFN's Chris Woodward.
9: Alito argues the decision has driven traditional believers out of public life, pointing to lawsuits involving businesses and faith-based organizations. However, other religious liberty advocacy groups point to a string of recent legal victories as proof that faith is protected stronger than ever. AFNS legal expert and AFA senior policy advisor Jenna Ellis about Alito's claim.
10: I think she's absolutely correct. Once we mess with the natural rights that come from God our Creator, then all of a sudden you are saying artificially that the so-called right to gay marriage is more important than the rights like religious liberty, what we've been talking about through all of these cases, some of the rights against going against your personally sincerely held religious beliefs.
9: With voters heading to the polls this election cycle, Ellis says the debate over religious freedom extends far beyond the White House, stretching down ballot to judicial appointments and local elections.
10: Voting matters as well, not just to known things like judicial appointments, but also to state and local elections, for state judiciary appointees, and also for ballot issues. Those are incredibly important.
9: Ellis encourages voters to research their local ballot measures carefully, noting that stewardship extends to every level of government.
3: That's all our time for now. Find more news at AFN.net.

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1: We have burdens. We have problems. Well, the Bible says, man that is born of woman is full of trouble as the sparks that fly upward. But thank God, we don't have to bear our burdens alone.
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2: Jesus Christ meets the deepest hungers of our heart. Jesus Christ satisfies the deepest longings, the deepest hungers of your heart. Jesus satisfies. Other things get old, but friend, he just gets better.
1: Welcome to Love Worth Finding, featuring the timeless teaching of pastor and author Adrian Rogers. Many live with an incorrect perspective of God. We may believe he's a cosmic killjoy who only exists to break up our good times. However, when we understand God's heart, when we see his goodness, it changes our perspective. In Psalm 23, verse 5, David uses three Jewish customs to exemplify how God truly feels about his children. If you have your Bible, turn there now as Adrian Rogers shares how to feel good about God.
2: Let me tell you what the devil wants to do to you. The devil wants you to think negatively about God. That's what he does. He wants you, when you think of God, not to have good feelings. He wants you to have negative feelings, because the devil knows if he can get you to thinking negatively about God, he can do almost anything with you that he wants. I want to talk to you today about how to feel good about God. Now take God's word and look in Psalm 23. Look at it. The Lord is my shepherd, I shall not want. He maketh me to lie down in green pastures. He leadeth me beside the still waters. He restoreth my soul. He leadeth me in the paths of righteousness for his name's sake. Yea, though I walk through the valley of the shadow of death, I will fear no evil, for thou art with me. Thy rod and thy staff, they comfort me. Thou preparest a table before me in the presence of mine enemies. Thou anointest my head with oil. My cup runneth over. And I submit that verse, there's much to make us feel good about God. Now let me give you the background of this passage of Scripture. First of all, we have what we call a prepared table. Thou preparest a table before me. That means God sets the table. Who sets the table in your house? Well, you say it all depends. It depends on what? Well, it depends on who's coming. Now, if no one's coming, sometimes Joyce will let me set the table. And I never can get it right. But my dear friends,